That was Zoff with Cupcake. And before that, we opened the show with Sneaks and New Taste. You are tuned in to

No Small Talk, only on KTAL Community Radio. My name is Chandra, and I will be your guide for the first half of the episode. This is episode 153. Our theme is food. Up next on the menu, here's the Sugar Cubes with I'm Hungry.

And we just heard Stoned Soul Picnic by Laura Nero. Before that, Buttered Popcorn by The Supremes. Preceding that, All You Can Eat by Shonen Knife. And before that, Burger Buoy by The Garys. Prior to that, Sandwich Sharer by Illuminati Hotties. Before that, Pancake by Tori Amos. Prior to that, Tom's Diner by Suzanne Vega and DNA. And we opened that set of music with I'm Hungry by the Sugar Cubes. And you are tuned in to No Small Talk, a show focusing on women in music, only on KTAL Radio, that's KTALLP 101.5 Las Cruces. 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All right, we're going to keep it going with our food episode. Up next, here's Lily Hyatt with Jesus Would Have Let Me Pick the Restaurant.

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2: We just heard Rice Triangle by Rachel Dad. Before that, Zydeco Taco by Queen Ida and her Zydeco Band. Preceding that, we heard Mama's Got Snacks by Mia Pixley. Before that, Sweet Peach by Melissa Carper and Rebecca Paddock. Preceding that, we heard Angeline the Baker by Crooked Still. And we opened that set with Jesus Would Have Let Me Pick the Restaurant by Lily Hyatt. You are tuned in to No Small Talk, only on KTAL Radio. That's KTAL-LP 101.5 Las Cruces. My name is Chandra, and I'm going to hand things over to my co-host, Meg. What's up next?
3: To kick off the second hour of the show, we'll hear a soapy sexu with Strawberries.

We just heard Ukrainian group Tik Two with the song Banana off their 2019 release Ulitakis. Before that, Pascuala y la Paca y Fauna singing El Maíz. Prior to that, Pale Hound with Feeling Fruit. Preceding that, Courtney Barnett singing Canned Tomatoes Whole. And we started the set with Asobi Sexu. You are tuned into No Small Talk, a show featuring women's music only on KTALLP, 101.5 Las Cruces, New Mexico. 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This is episode 153 of No Small Talk. Our theme is food. And we'll get back to the music up next. Pan Pan, Sin Mantequilla by Ani Cordero with Emina.

0: Por mi raza, por mi casa, por mi pueblo te pedí.
1: That was Lila Downs with Taco de Palabras. Before that, we heard Apple by Kaina off of her new album, It Was a Home. Prior to that, we heard Senia Rubinos with Mexican Chef. And before that, Peach by Om. Prior to that, we heard A. Billy Free singing Love, Music, and Salad. And we started that set with Ani Cordero. This is No Small Talk, a show focused on women's music, only on KTAL Community Radio. 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This is episode 153 of No Small Talk. Our theme is food, and we have one set left to wrap up the show. We'll start it off with Peanut Vendor by Anita O'Day. After that, Good Cabbage by Victoria Spivey. Following that, Maíz by Gina Chavez. After that, Forbidden Fruit by Nina Simone. And we'll close it all off with Bleezer's Ice Cream from Natalie Merchant. Thanks for tuning in to No Small Talk and KTAL Community Radio. Don't change that dial.

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This is The Lost Highway on KTAL Community Radio. I'll be here for the next hour. I'm going to start things off with a track by Nothing, a great group out of Philadelphia. This is their title track off of their release from earlier this year, A Short History of Decay. Hope you enjoy. Thanks for tuning in to KTAL Community Radio.

Hey out there, Las Cruces, what's going on? This is the Lost Highway, KTAL Community Radio. I'm here every Monday night, 8 to 9 p.m., live in the studio. And then the Lost Highway is rebroadcast Saturday nights, 9 to 10 p.m. Thanks for joining me this week. We just heard great legendary group out of Seattle. That was the Fastbacks. Really influential precursor to the whole Seattle scene that exploded in the 80s and 90s. They formed back in 1979, but that track, Fast Enough, was off of their third album, which came out in 1991. The album is called Never Fails, Never Works. Highly recommend those guys. Kind of lost to time. If you've never listened to the Fastbacks, check them out. Before that, classic track by Bikini Kill, New Radio. And then before that, a group that used to go by the name Viet Cong out of Alberta. They have since changed their name to Preoccupations, but that track, March of Progress, came out back when they were still Viet Cong on their 2015 self-titled release. And before that, A Place to Bury Strangers, Razor, and then I opened up the hour with Nothing, A Short History of Decay. Thanks for joining me. I'm going to get back to the music just so I can pack in as much as possible. Here is Booker T and the MGs covering Twist and Shout.

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And hey, if you're a regular listener, take a look for that donate button on our homepage. Any little amount is much appreciated and goes a long ways towards keeping the lights on in our station and all of these wonderful sounds going out over the airwaves. We just heard one of my favorites, a post-punk group called Suburban Lawns with the fabulous Sue Tissue on vocals. That was Green Eyes off of their self-titled debut. That goes back to 1981. Before that, we heard Julie Ruin with Aerobicide off of her self-titled release. That's actually Kathleen Hanna's kind of electro indie punk solo project. We heard Bikini Kill earlier in the hour, also, of course, featuring Kathleen Hanna on vocals, and that's kind of her neat, quirky little side project there. Hope you enjoyed that. Before Julie Ruin, we heard Scientist, the dub track Beaming, and then before that, Roots Radix, Don't Go, and I opened up that stretch of music with Booker T and the MGs covering Twist and Shout. Got a lot more good stuff coming up here. Don't change that dial. Next couple tracks, I got to give a shout out to my friend, Pat Mackin, all the way over in Minneapolis. He turned me on to these next couple groups. First up, out of Minneapolis, is great contemporary punk group Citric Dummies. We're going to hear Lookout World, I'm Eating at Arby's, off of their recent release, Trapped in a Parking Garage. And then after that, we'll hear another great punk group, Squirrel Bait. Hope you enjoy.

Alrighty, that was Salem 66 with Across the Sea. Before that, we heard a fun, kind of punk, neo-rockabilly group I've been digging a lot called Apache Dropout. We heard Robbing the Bank off of their release, Bubblegum Graveyard. Before that, a great Danish punk group, Dream Police, formed in the late 70s. We heard Johnny Come With Me, 1978 single by them, I think pretty well known at the time. But there's a great compilation of Danish punk from that late 70s into the early 80s era called Pæa Punk, which is spelled P-A-E-R-E Punk. A lot of great groups on that. I've been kind of picking away at that on the show over the past few months. So I'd highly recommend seeking that out. But I really, really love that group, Dream Police, out of the 70s in Denmark. And then before that, out of Louisville, Kentucky, Squirrel Bait with Hammering So Hard. And then I opened up that stretch of music with the Citric Dummies out of Minneapolis. Shout out again to my buddy P. Mac Mackin for turning me on to them. We heard Lookout World. And I got just one more track for you here on the Lost Highway this week. The music world lost an absolute giant last week, Mr. Sonny Rollins, legendary tenor saxophonist. So I wanted to make sure to play a track by him this week. He passed away at the age of 95. I'm going to play a track off of probably his best-known album, Saxophone Colossus. That was his sixth release, but probably his most influential and best-known. So let's hear a track off of Saxophone Colossus. This is Strode Road by Sonny Rollins. And thanks so much for tuning in to this week's Lost Highway.

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6: 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I'm here every Monday night from 9 to 9:30 p.m. playing some live tracks that I've handpicked from the Grateful Dead's 1960s to 1970s era, what I consider to be their best era, and I hope you enjoy the music that I'm selecting and playing for you here every Monday night. This week, we're actually going to jump back to a show that I pulled some tracks from last week. That is The Grateful Dead on December 10th, 1971 in St. Louis, Missouri. I mentioned last week that I absolutely love 1971, especially the later part of the year. You can really hear this relatively new, kind of straightforward, rocking, really tight sound by The Grateful Dead. But at the same time, they can still get out there and really push the limits, as we'll hear in some of the music that I play tonight from this show. This show, December 10th, 1971, was officially released by The Grateful Dead, so if you like what you can check that out. And it's also part of a larger box set playing The Grateful Dead shows in St. Louis from 1971 to 1973 together. That box set is called Listen to the River. And so without further ado, let's get into the music. I'm going to pull a nice, quick, snappy, but always fun rendition of Mr. Charlie from the first set on this evening. And then we'll wade into some deeper waters in the second set. We'll hear a nice sandwich of The Other One into Sitting on Top of the World back in to The Other One. Hope you enjoy it. See you on the other side. Thanks so much for tuning your dial to KTAL Community Radio.

0: Well, that was the Grateful Dead on December 10th, 1971, St. Louis, Missouri. We heard Mr. Charlie. Then from the second set, we heard the other one into Sitting on Top of the World, back into the other one. Hope you enjoyed those tracks. That does it for this week's episode of Tortuga Station. I'll be back next Monday night from 9 to 9:30 p.m. with some more live Grateful Dead for you. And in the meantime, don't change that dial. 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And then also, don't change your dial. Up next here on KTAL is Black English Vernacular. 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
5: 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Yes.
4: We are at it. Glad to be back talking.
5: Yeah, it's good to talk. Had a busy week, but I feel like we definitely need to address some things, and or I would like to address some things. I want to talk about AI.
4: Mm-hmm.
5: Artificial intelligence.
4: That is an everyday topic now.
5: In fact, how is there any proof that this show isn't AI?
4: Oh, hold on.
5: We could have just come up with a GPT chat.
4: Oh.
5: And programmed it to talk about stuff that we would like to talk about.
4: Yeah.
5: And
4: inner voices.
5: Yeah, voices are out there. They could just run Black English Vernacular AI version. And it would always have a new topic.
4: Oh, my goodness. I don't even...
5: I think that's going to happen.
4: Okay.
5: And I think it would be really easy for that to happen in radio.
4: Yeah, because they have... Well, depending... whoever's doing radio, they have so many shows behind them. They can easily upload and...
5: Yeah, you can do a very... parallel-sounding... personality. They could bring back people who are no longer with us. Have them do some new shows on the radio with AI. How do you think people would respond to that? Do you think people would like it?
4: I think people would love it.
5: Wow.
4: Yeah. I do. Because this is why I say that, is because one of the things that I've seen as far as with AI, take songs for instance, mm-hmm. right? They could be like hip hop songs. And they'll have an AI version that's like jazz or blues or something completely different. And right. that's been the thing, right. you know? And that's becoming popular. And that was always a thing as well. Artists were complaining, like, no, AI, this isn't good for music. And sure enough, you see people are like, oh, no, I've been rocking this AI song. Like, it's right. good, you know? I think about, I don't know why this makes me think of this, but remember when, I don't know if it was like a Super Bowl or whatever it was, there was a hologram of Tupac?
5: That was Coachella, I think.
4: Coachella, yeah. Yeah, I think you're right. You are right. I remember not liking that, right? At all. But I feel like it's different because we weren't in an era of AI and communicating with AI in the same way. And now people use AI for everything. So in communicating, you know, having someone deceased, you know, bringing them back, I feel like it would be similar to talking with an AI bot, just in the voice of the person who's no longer here, just in their voice, you know? And I think people would be just fine with that.
5: Do you think people do that now? Do you think people have an AI version of their deceased relatives that they still communicate with?
4: I'm not saying no. I've never thought of doing something like that or even imagining that, so I can't fathom it, you know, like as far as somebody having that. But I think if it was proposed, like, oh, you could do this, they'd be like, yeah, okay. But you're right. Who knows? Maybe somebody already has. Maybe someone's already talking to a relative that recently passed away through AI.
5: So it would have to be, like, they would have to have some way to... introduce that relative's actual... tone of voice, I think, is the easiest thing. But I guess they could just program it to be however they want it to be, just in the voice of their relative. They could just always be having this conversation with this sort of artificial inseminated personality and just have this artificially inseminated through digitally inseminated person that they could just have forever. That might be a thing. That might be something that we find. Because I'm always thinking about the consequences of being dependent on AI. You know, I'm challenged with my phone because it allows me to do too many things without thinking. And I don't want to lose the capacity to do those things if I didn't have this smartphone, right?
4: Mm-hmm.
5: So I try to memorize numbers. It's hard. I used to remember how many telephone numbers we used to carry around in our head.
4: Oh, yeah.
5: Like that was the only way you were going to get in touch with that person was to actually remember their number. Unless you had like a little book or something. But I had hundreds of people's numbers in my head if I needed to call them. Now, I don't know if I have five.
4: Really?
5: I don't know if I have five numbers that if you ask me what's that person's number and I didn't have my phone to refer to, I don't know. I don't know that I can do it.
4: You know, I definitely have your number memorized.
5: Yeah.
4: Mm-hmm. I have, of course, my dad, you know, my grandmother's number. Wow. Wow, I do that. I memorize numbers, And now I'm like, hold on, I haven't been using them. I haven't been calling these people. So now I'm wondering, like, huh, how many numbers I even memorized? But it was also different. Like, you had them on sheets of paper. It was, even that I felt like was even more, like a more direct connection versus like the phone, you know? Very interesting. Just about, what can be lost while using AI and in your phone, right? I want to talk, and I don't know, I want to bring it back to Las Cruces and Doña Ana, mm-hmm, and this area regarding AI, because this is something that I don't know a lot about. Like, and I say a lot, like I've listened to a video on YouTube, but I don't know what's happening. Could you tell me about Project Jupiter in AI before? And I think this will, again, speak to, or I think this will speak to our capacities within what we're doing, what we're allowing AI to do, all of that.
5: And depending on, see, I think that's part of the conundrum that I think we're having right now, and that Project Jupiter is a data center and contains thousands of computers that are responsible for managing all of this information. And so between artificial intelligence, mm-hmm, and cryptocurrency, there's a huge demand for that digitized information to be managed. And it requires a lot of computers, and we know, like, from computers, like, they get hot, right? Like, everybody, you know, has experienced that. Like, this thing's heating up. You know, even the phones, they get hot just from use. They don't have to be in the sun to get hot. They get hot from you using them or for apps running on them. And so that requires cooling, and so it's like water. It's water cooled, so it requires water, but also generates a lot of pollution. It requires a lot of energy. The energy has to come from, at this point, a mostly fossil fuel source. You know, I know they also use some solar. So it's creating this huge environmental impact as well. And I feel like a lot of people have voiced some opposition to that. Not just here, though, but it's everywhere. They're showing up everywhere. And I'm wondering, like, so do these data centers mostly just manage all of the information that needs to be dealt with in the region? Or is this just part of it's just a link in the chain of a network of at least national, if not global, information management?
4: And that's, I think, what I'm wondering about. Okay, it's a data center. Well, what data? Whose data?
5: Everybody's, everything that's on our, that's being transmitted on our phones, all of the information that's being, all of our personal information that's going out into the cloud requires management, right? And all of the things that we ask our phones to do require some generated function. All of the cat memes. The cat memes use about 24 to 32 ounces of water to generate, to create. Within the digital manufacturing centers. Like, that's how much water is needed to generate a cat meme. Okay? And so what all of the things that people use, ChatGPT, like all of that, that's what's happening in those spaces. That energy that's required to do that is what's being is being produced in those spaces, but also the ability to manage all of that. And so that's why I say it's a conundrum, because I know a lot of people use AI for a lot of different things because it makes it a lot easier for them to do that.
4: So here's the thing. Like, we've been on the internet for a minute now, right? So the fact that these data centers are now coming up when we've been interneting for a minute, right? It's because of AI that these data centers are coming up, because more information is being asked.
5: Yeah, I think because we moved from search engines to generating the information, which is a similar function. AI, there's no... So it's AI. People sometimes, I think get confused and think that AI is creating something. It's never creating anything. It's going out and searching for a lot of different things to compile the answer that you're asking it for.
4: Whereas a search engine would also give you that information, right? You put in a search, you have that information.
5: And you get a list of here. You can go and research all of these different...
4: Yeah.
5: All of these different publications. You know, you can decide which one you want.
4: You do it, though.
5: Right.
4: And now we're like, you do it.
5: Right. And it's going, okay, I'll go through 75 of these and, like, compile a summary of the information that I got. And then here you go. And so, but also in generating things like music, in generating images, that energy doesn't come from nowhere. It's not magic. You know, it comes from this, it requires the same things that give us lights in our home and heat in our home. And it also requires water to keep those factories, right? Those information factories from overheating. And so there's nothing, it's a broader and I think more complex conversation that than people are having about it, in terms of putting it out, bringing it all together, because we know that we're experiencing changes in the climate.
4: Yes.
5: We know we're producing more heat. And this is a factor, and I think it's going to continue to be a compounding and greater factor over time as we get more accustomed to using this tool.
4: You said accustomed to using this tool.
5: Right.
4: So here's the thing as well. You were speaking about just even the phone. Before phone, not even thinking about AI. and you're not using some of your faculties, right?
5: Correct.
4: So if we're, you know, becoming more, and I say we're, just everybody in general, just what we're moving toward, becoming more reliant on using even less, you know, less than we do right now of our just even mind, just thinking, all of that. It looks like, well, there's that challenge, that problem, but also, like you said, the pollution. Who's suffering, you know, water? Who's going to be the ones that have to deal with, you know, having less water, having the energy that these spaces are taking? Because I doubt they're all solar. You know, what are going to be the consequences of that? So we have that as a challenge as well.
5: Yeah, and the financial impact, there's examples around the country of a direct relationship between people's electricity bills and data centers being built. Because the demand is greater. And that means it costs more to supply the energy necessary. And it's not just a matter of fuel costs. It's a matter of infrastructure, like building the capacity to actually be able to serve the needs of everybody with energy. When you have a huge energy sink suddenly brought into a community, mm-hmm. And those are the things that I feel like all of these questions, all of these sort of yet to be determined factors, are part of the reason that these things just get rushed through. Because mm-hmm. It can take a long time to try to answer all these questions,
4: yeah,
5: in terms of what the consequences will be, the real consequences. And also, as more people hear about what those consequences could be, it could potentially be less popular. But I think also, if they told people, this is how you can keep doing all of this easy, kind of Cliff's Notes life. You know, you don't have to, you want the answer to something? You want to, quote unquote, create something? It's right there for you. All you got to do is ask. Mm-hmm. Have it for you in a minute.
4: Mm-hmm. Yeah, and I think, it was some months ago, I think I was sharing with you, I was like, you know, and it, I can't, you know, it's taken me this long to get into it, like, try it out rather, you know, mm-hmm. And I was like, okay, everybody, and interesting enough, it was, well, several people were telling me, like, just go to ChatGPT, do this, and finally, after hearing it enough, like, just go to ChatGPT, just do this. And I'm like, no, I'm not doing that. And finally, I did. And I saw what they were talking about, as far as, I was like, hold on, this is unreal. This is happening in moments, like all these facts. But also what I saw was how incorrect it was. I was like, yeah, it just very impersonal. Am I saying that right? Impersonable. There was something that was very off about it for me. Mm-hmm. You know, but I didn't like its tone honestly.
5: Yeah, it had a bad tone.
4: It had a bad tone. And then I found myself arguing with Chatterbox. I found myself arguing with Chatterbox because, you know, and I would ask it, or one of the first things I asked was about the genocide in Palestine. Is Israel committing a genocide in Palestine? Well, no, you know, and I'm just seeing that, and I'm like, well, what define genocide for me? You know, and it would define it. So I'm like, so they're doing this, is that correct? And then finally getting to the answer. So knowing all these things, is Israel committing a genocide in Palestine? And it would say yes, according to all of these facts, you know? And so, but there are other things that I will argue with it about. And so that was one of the ways that I was like, what is this? You know, like whose truth are they telling? Is AI, you know, if you ask it something, whose truth is it telling? I was recommended to use it to get structure as far as ideas of what I wanted to do. Like just go to ChatGPT and have it write you the story or the beginning of the story that you want to tell or something like that. You know, have it, a friend uses it to create their social media content. I have know somebody who uses it to create Excel spreadsheets, you know, and write the formula down. And I used it for something like that, where I was I needed to know information about I was looking for Mac Mini, you know, needing a new computer and needing to see all of the, like, the specifics. This is what I'm going to use it for, and like directional things, you know. Mm-hmm. And so I'm like, okay, I see what it should and should not be used for. I feel like if we were to use AI, artificial intelligence, I see what I feel like could be used for instructions, and I feel like that's it. But when it comes to, just the example I just gave about like Israel and stuff like that, I'm like, oh yeah, you can't rely on AI for this, to give you facts about, you should be able to rely on it to give you absolute facts, you know. But
5: according to what? I mean, who said this things need to be factual? This is, I think once people have accepted delegated the responsibility to this function to give them information, I think they do that, perhaps unknowingly, but they do that. And the accountability is not to the facts, it's to the information, right? It doesn't have to be true. Because in some ways, the feedback that you're often getting is the most popular feedback.
4: Because you get it repeatedly.
5: You get it repeatedly, and it's looking for the easiest, the most palatable, the most popular thing, and that's what it's creating. Facts be damned. They may not be facts, but it's what enough people actually now believe.
4: Mm-hmm.
5: That is some relativity to truth. It's like, there, this is, if you go and look it up, it's going to tell you the same thing. Sometimes you do Well, it will provide a link to the source of the information, but I'm assuming that people who are using this to generate, I don't use the term create, they're using this to generate whatever it is that they're trying to generate. Unless it's a, hopefully, unless it's like a scientific or a technical project that they're working on. Unless it's those, I don't think people really are checking the actual source.
4: That they give them? That the
5: that AI is actually mm-hmm. using
4: yeah.
5: to generate yeah. the answer or the mm-hmm. response. I don't know if there's any vetting for that. How could there be?
4: If the person is just that diligent and just truly wants to know.
5: Right.
4: Right.
5: And so is that most people?
4: No. They're like, oh, they sourced it. So if I want to go back and look at it, I can. You know? On top of just using AI for that, you know, and I had to, after a while, I was like, I think I'm good. I think I'm good off this because I see so many things that I didn't like, you know? Mm-hmm. For one, I think I understood, like, oh, I can see how you can use AI for everything. And that's going to leave me not thinking, not doing anything, you know?
5: Mm-hmm.
4: And so recently I told myself too, like when I find myself, when I want to get on my phone to scroll, and it could be in the day, I tell myself, don't do that. Go pick up a book. Go just, there's so many other things. Do that. Don't just, because I feel like it could kind of going back to your original comment too. It is a form of, well, not just entertainment. You didn't say that, but just, I don't know, just taking your mind and your thoughts away from productivity, you know? I wanted to challenge myself. Like, no, when you, if you don't use something, you lose it. You know, if you're not using your mind, you're going to lose it. And I just need to, you know, if I'm struggling with something, I just need to challenge myself even more to find and figure it out. But also, it's the problematic things I've heard about, you know, as far as ChatGPT, OpenAI. I mean, they're a problematic company, you know?
5: Mm-hmm.
4: Like, it's the behind the scenes as well. It's people need to talk about. You know, people are, not need to, people are talking about that. Like, are we, you know, there's a lot of people are like, are we done using ChatGPT because we need to be done using ChatGPT? I of course see how these, and you're right, the data centers that are coming up everywhere. I know more about other places than I do right here in Doñana County. People are going to be affected, continue to be affected. Like, these are people, of course, poor people, you know. The people that are getting, you know, whose pockets are being, you know, fattened, as always, they're the ones that are going to continue to benefit from these places, you know.
5: Mm-hmm.
4: Yeah, and also what's alarming is, like, I can go on YouTube and, in my feed, I'll get a lot of videos about AI, but the people who have been working on AI are talking about how they're worried about AI. That right there should be

0: that there's ever any going back. Any going back to just regular
1: reading?
0: Yeah.
1: Going to the library.
0: We know that's not, well.
1: I mean, well,
0: I won't say that.
1: I think there's potential to go back really fast if there's a breach, or if there's an attack, if there's a cyber attack, and people can't access that information in that way, they would have to figure out how to get their information in another way. One of the limitations of AI in the way that it's being used, it is that it is dependent on digitized information. So any archival information that hasn't been digitized doesn't get fed into that pool. So how does that actually affect historical accounts? Because otherwise, people would have to try to source or find or review things that may have been either supplemental or contrary to certain information. But if that stuff isn't digitized, then people are stuck with only what has been digitized. And what does that do in terms of, you know, maintaining historical accounts and truth? Especially as people seem to be in the business now of rewriting history. If education becomes significantly dependent on digitized information, and there's no vetting as to what's truth and what's not, what is it will people even know about, you know, the civil rights movement or the suffrage movement, the suffragist movement, or anything related to, not anything, but many of the things related to world history and different cultures, different societies, those things weren't digitized necessarily. And so that information disappears.
0: Disappears or stays safeguarded.
1: I mean, yeah. I mean, safeguard is one way to look at it. But if it's relevant, if it's information that people actually would be able to use to form, you know, hypothesis or understanding on how society was formed or how different communities existed, like, those things go away.
0: I've, you know, also seen videos where, and I'm always interested in how Black people, how they feel about AI. And there have been people that, you know, are sounding the alarm also, like, yeah, there's so many challenging things with AI. That's why we want to work in AI. You know, and it reminds me of law enforcement, how people are, you know, are similar, like, oh, it's corrupt. That's why I'm going to be, you know, yeah. I'm going to be a cop.
1: I'll get in there and fix it.
0: Yeah.
1: Yeah, that has been the narrative.
0: Mm-hmm.
1: It hasn't seemed to really take effect.
0: Yeah.
1: But because I think once you get in, it's so big that it might just be hard.
0: And I think of that with AI. I think it's growing in ways that honestly we can't even

0: you know, like you said, if there's a breach, but, well, we're going to have a problem catching up. People, but I'm thinking about now how people are talking about AI and jobs, how AI is taking their jobs. I was informed that, a friend shared with me how a mutual friend of ours had several jobs doing, you know, social media because for, you know, different companies because they just had a, you know, AI do it. And so they could work for several companies doing, you know, social media. And I'm like, okay, that's a way of taking, of using it, you know, I don't want to say, I guess to their benefit because they're getting paid. But AI has been taking jobs since, I feel like, self-checkout started happening, if you will, you know? Mm-hmm. I'm like, that's, yeah, robots, all of that. I consider all that forms of AI, if you will.
1: Yeah, I mean, automation is nothing new, right? That's been happening since early 20th century. But it's so pervasive and so outside of just industry and manufacturing. I mean, the fact that people are using it, are so dependent on it. There are people who use it to respond to people's posts on social media.
0: See, I was reading about that the other day, and I was like, are you serious? Like, you can tell, like, when somebody responds. Yeah, that right there is wild to me.
1: I mean, to me, that's the most basic. Like, to me, that would be the place where you do want to at least express your own opinion to your best ability, right? And so when I'm on social media and I see certain people often wonder if they think that's really their idea. Mm. And if they're really passionate about it, why haven't they actually done the research? Or has this whole paradigm, has this whole whether it's political or social, whatever it is, are people's opinions being created for them? And they are, and are they then
0: possibly
1: emotionally attached to these opinions that were not even theirs?
0: You mean the emotions or the opinions, it's through, it's been generated for them.
1: Yeah, the answers, their mm-hmm. answers to their opinions have mm-hmm. already been created for them.
0: And so they are now holding on to what has been created and forming that and making it their own.
1: Yeah, they've attached emotions to that. And I'm sure there was, you know, it resonated in some way, mm-hmm. right?
0: Oh, yeah, of course, for them to be really attached.
1: Right.
0: Because if it didn't resonate, they would go about finding...
1: Not necessarily. Because I think that, you know, I compare this to, you know, especially in music, mm-hmm. right? I know there are songs that the first time I heard them, I was like, this is trash. I'll never have to worry about hearing this song again.
0: Mm-hmm.
1: But it became so repetitive, like played so much. I learned the song. And it became a worldwide hit. And everybody was always singing the song. which changed my opinion, not of the creativity or the artistry, but whether I liked it. Because I didn't think it was any more creative. I didn't think anything, there wasn't anything about it that changed that I had to rethink and go, oh no, I was wrong. This is actually really well written. No, it was the popular, it got to be so popular that there was no winning the argument that it was trash, mm-hmm. right? And so I think sometimes that, you know, we use a phrase, there's a thing called popular opinion, which means a lot of people think it, a lot of people believe it, a lot of people or whatever. But when the opinion is just being generated and sort of mass distributed, especially when people don't have the capacity to do their own research, then that opinion becomes integrated into what they believe is their own, like, cross their own thoughts. I hear people make arguments that are almost verbatim to arguments that I've heard other people make, because they have no, they can't even add nuance to that argument. Right?
0: Mm-hmm.
1: This happens a lot in the political landscape. We see it, like the people on either side of the two-party system, they generally say the same things, right?
0: Mm-hmm.
1: There's been lots of examples of that shown where people will look at different news channels and realize, like, wow, this is everybody's saying literally the same thing.
0: Yeah.
1: You know, as if it was created for them. Like, here's the speech on this event, right? And that has always happened in print media,
0: mm-hmm.
1: right? It's always happened, but it generally was a matter of syndication, whereas
0: mm-hmm. yeah.
1: You know, you have one organization that shares their story with lots of different newspapers, right? Mm-hmm. But you still had people who worked at the newspaper. You still had people who did opinion pieces and maybe gave an alternative perspective based on their own research or investigation. I'm seeing less and less of that. I'm seeing the same canned information happening all the time, and everybody is saying it almost like to the word.
0: It's interesting. I'll have to look and find out what the source is of this, but looking at what people use AI the most for. You know, it was probably an article. Well, no, I don't want to say it was probably an article. I know I saw something where it was like, okay, more people use AI more for this, you know, meaning like instructions or, you know, help with writing. It said more for support and asking it, like, questions about personal things, you know, and life issues. Yeah.
1: Like therapy, almost. Yeah. Really?
0: More people use it the most for that.
1: Mm-mm.
0: And so while you're talking about exactly what you're saying, like this popular opinion, if people are using it mostly for that, then you have this popular opinion, and like you pointed out, how it generates what's said the most, or what, you know, pulls from that. Then I can see exactly what you mean. Like, oh yeah, this is the most popular opinion, and it's being, you know, being asked so many times, from so many spaces, from so many people, then yeah, this thought, these emotions and feelings are going into feeling this way now, mm-hmm. even if it wasn't necessarily, you know, there to begin with, or that person's feeling and thought to begin with.
1: Mm-hmm.
0: And I think, and yeah, I'm wondering, was like, was that, not the creators of AI, but when pushing and promoting AI, did they think that people would use it more for therapy? You know, I'm wondering if they thought people would use it more for like, oh, I can help you with your writing or different or instructions, you know, because I, you know, like just my, you know, what I was sharing earlier. But it's like, no, they're using it for companionship.
1: Mm-hmm. Yeah. Going back to what we were saying in the beginning. Will this become either a substitute or a supplement to expanding people's social network, like their friends, their AI friends might replace their human friends, you know, especially if they always agree with them, especially if they're always like, you're right.
0: They got a friend for life.
1: You know,
0: I told you, told you you were right. Yeah. But also that speaks to a sense of, I don't want to say loneliness, because it's not that. Our challenge in possibly communicating with each other, you know, having honest conversations. You know?
1: Yeah, the capacity to withstand critique, I think, is what a lot of people lack, right? To different degrees. That annoyance of having to reflect on your own faults or not being correct on an issue. If people could go to AI for that and never have to worry about that. I could see folks getting into that. And that, to me, I think is where, it's sort of the extreme, but I think it's where on a subconscious level, people have accepted the compromise of these data centers.
0: Wow. Okay. I actually think you're right in that, because the use of AI and the convenience of it is, you know, more, I don't want to say more beneficial, because it's not, unless it's around their corner and they're the ones that are suffering and
1: right.
0: and dealing
1: That's
0: with pollution,
1: right.
0: you know? But if out of sight, out of mind, similar to so many other topics that we've had and talked about.
1: Most of the manufacturing that people, but most of the things that we consume,
0: mm-hmm.
1: right? We have disconnected ourselves from the source to the point where it just doesn't even feel bad, right?
0: Mm-hmm. You know, you're talking about source. So I remember what got me into like finally saying, okay, let me go and see what Chatterbox is talking about. I saw... or read an article where a black man was, you know, using AI and asked, you know, Chatterbox if like when you look at a people, meaning, you know, black, white, Asian, when you're looking at people and their hearts and everything, and it was basically around racism. Like, he was having struggles with racism and wanted to, you know, kind of address that. He asked ChatGPT if, you know, what people are the most akin to how God would want a person to be. And then he played back the response, the chatterbox was talking back, you know, sharing the response, and it was like, you know, black people are, you know, have this quality, they've gone through this, they've, you know, and they've gone through, you know, chattel slavery, and still they're able to, you know, show up as, you know, and treat everybody as human. And just seeing that response, so I went to, you know, Chatterbox to see if I would get the same response. Like, you got this response from ChatGPT. Let me type in exactly what you said and see will I get the same response. And I didn't, you know.
1: You got a different response.
0: I got a different response. Yeah, I got a different response. Gosh, I feel like I probably screenshotted, you know. I'm going to have to go back through my stuff.
1: Was it similar or was it totally different?
0: It was totally different, mm-hmm. You know. But it was totally different in that it was like all people have all these qualities kind of thing, mm-hmm. You know. Like, yes, black people have gone through these struggles and, you know, are resilient and treat people well, you know, still knowing what they've gone through, you know. But it wasn't the response that this person got. And that's also made me realize, like, oh, yeah, you just don't know what you're going to get. When you talk to these AIs, they're going to, like, know you, you know, like, oh, this is how I responded to this person. So that's something else. It's like, oh yeah, if they know that you don't like a certain group of people and this and that, they're probably also going to eventually, you know, in my opinion, you know.
1: No,
0: they're trained.
1: I was going to suggest, well, it, you're already in it. You're already locked in. You already have a profile. You have a fingerprint in the system. And
0: even with a delete, yeah, of course, I know. Even with a deleted account,
1: deleted. If you created the account,
0: I'm in. Yeah. No, that's real.
1: And so
0: I got in.
1: Yeah, everybody has their own little personal, I think, AI guardian angels that's keeping an eye on them, and perhaps knowing what they want to hear and how that's going to make them feel and how that's going to keep them engaged. Because the point is to keep people engaged. Because if people are engaged, you can continue to market to them. And also, you can continue to find out what their habits are.
0: Mm-hmm. And you know what? And I think that was another frustration I had with it. Because I'm like, why are you telling me the same thing over and over again? You know, it was like, really, I had a challenge with it. Because I'm like, I really feel like I'm out here arguing with this, you know, with this AI. Because these responses aren't, you know, they're the same. Mm-hmm. Like, I wish I had an example of what I mean by that. But, yeah, we might, I know we're going to end up talking about AI more, because this is part of the, just our, what we're doing, how we're moving.
1: Our existence.
0: Yeah.
1: Well, next time.
0: Okay.
1: Maybe it'll be an AI show. Maybe I'll just,
0: you know what?
1: Program one.
0: since I'm in the system, I might as well just...
1: Yeah, just run it like that.
0: Upload and see if you all can tell what's the AI show and what is it.
1: Thanks for listening.
0: To Black
1: English
0: Vernacular.

0: Hi, this is Hank Staley from Montgomery, Alabama. I stream KTAL LP every day on my mobile device. Keep up the good work.
1: The Brannigan Cultural Center has issued a call for proposals where they seek out exhibit ideas to be submitted for consideration of being on display within the next year at the museum. The deadline is June 12th at 5 p.m. More information is available by email at jmcclung@lascruces.gov.
2: 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Beans, Pigeons Playing Ping Pong, Solar Circuit, Flux Capacitor, and Dogs in a Pile, taking this long, strange trip further each week on a 9-mile skid where my mind should be on Dashiki Joe's Jam Nation.

0: Is anybody mind if I see something up here? 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

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And we start things off with music from Zoj off of May the Devil's Ear Be Deaf. And we're hearing Woe to the Ear and then Desert Motreb. They're an experimental cross-cultural musical duo based in Australia, comprising Gellerpour on Comanche, Kichek alto and voice, and Brian O'Dwyer on drum kit. It's an unvarnished performance that balances on the edge of vulnerability and protection. And that starts things off again on the Trans World Ear edition of Trans World Airwaves. This is a Merging Arts production with more information, including playlist and archives at mergingarts.org.

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I've been your host, DJ Madam B. In this edition, as we're listening, with mind and taste and mood and theme and music worldwide, on this cross-cultural musical journey united in voices and rhythms, it's Emerging Arts production with more info at emergingarts.org. We started things off with music from Zaj off of May the Devil's Ear Be Dead, and that's on Parentheses Records, based in Australia, but with Iranian roots and beyond there. And then we heard music from Celia Palamaki off of her release Tavlitie, and that's off of Eclipse Music, a Finnish singer-songwriter known for dark, global, otherworldly Finnish music, and it's from her debut album featuring a variety of sounds and themes, including love, death, and human fragility. Two from her, then we've landed to our next transition with music from Vilma Tavlitie off of the album Olio, or Alien. That's also on Eclipse Music, a Finnish global folk artist and songwriter with Finnish pieces and folk poetry, compositions, and lyrics there with a hypnotic fusion of voice, piano, body percussion, hand percussion, and dance with Luli, I think, and Supernova. So that's what we transition to again on the Trans World Ear edition of Trans World Airwaves. Enjoy.

Welcome back, Getting Around the Bends, and listening along on the Trans World Ear edition of Trans World Airwaves, presented by me, DJ Madam B. This has been with Mind and Taste and Mood and Theme and Music Worldwide on this cross-cultural musical journey united in voices and rhythms, emerging arts production, with more info at mergingarts.org. And in transition, we heard music from Vilma Tavlitieh off of Olio or Alien. And then we're actually closing out with music from Mula off of their self-titled album, Mula. And that's on Liberia Records. And they capture elements from Northern Indian classical music, traditional rhythmic cycles and melodic structures associated with the raga system and practices rooted in musique concrete, voice and sound sampling, and electronic sound processing. And you can hear that all in these two longer pieces that we're closing out with. So at this point, I would like to thank all of the talented musicians around the world that have contributed their music to this edition of Trans World Airwaves, the Trans World Ear Edition, and to you for listening with your ears and supporting their music.

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0: Good morning. I'm Randy Harris, and you're listening to Think Again on KTAL LP 101.5 FM, broadcasting from Las Cruces, New Mexico. For the next hour on Think Again, we explore the idea of metacognition, a process of thinking about our thinking. We explore how we think about current as well as timeless considerations, why we think the way we do, and why that matters. Welcome. Thank you for joining us.
1: Yes, indeed. Eat healthy, be healthy, Toucan Market. Thank you, Toucan Market, for your underwriting sponsorship for this station, KTALLP 101.5 FM, and this program, Think Again, where we like to get together with folks in the community and have fascinating conversations with interesting human beings. To that end, today we have a real treat. We have two of our most popular guests in the studio together, and we're going to have a fascinating conversation.
2: Sure,
1: Daphne Werthlin, good morning.
3: Good morning, Randy.
1: Welcome. Glad to see you. And Keith Welpley, good morning.
4: Glad
1: to see you as well. So let's ask first, Daphne, if you could just give us a little bit of your background. Tell us a little bit about yourself.
3: Oh, okay. Born... I sort of dragged all over the world as a kid. You know, I've said this before. My father was in Shell Oil, and we just were brought up in India, Venezuela, schools in England, and lived in Canada for a while, and met my husband on the beach in Mexico. And when I was visiting my parents who lived there, and moved to Portland, Oregon, lived there for a long time, designed a wonderful floating home on the Columbia River. And, and then when he retired, he was a longshoreman, we moved to the Southwest.
1: Mm-hmm.
3: We're in Arizona for a while, and then moved to New Mexico.
1: Mm-hmm.
3: That's me in a nutshell.
1: Well, that's wonderful. Thank you. Appreciate you sharing that with us. Mr. Welpley, Keith Welpley.
4: Everything she said, that's basically what I did.
1: Uh-huh. You met your husband. is this like one of these open relationship things?
4: It beats mine. And I was raised in poverty and raised by a schizophrenic mother and a weak father. So ended up in New Mexico because I was running away from all that. So
1: okay. Well, fantastic.
3: I think that's interesting.
1: It is indeed. You two very interesting people, and people love to hear you on the radio. And to double up, this is like a double chocolate extra cone.
4: Sure.
1: So, Dean Mattson in the booth, thank you, my friend, for being here this morning. And Keith sent me recently a little note, first a text and then an email, about an experience he was sharing with a friend of his who was at one time his philosophy professor.
4: Mm-hmm.
1: Can we ask you to share that with us a little bit?
4: Let me see if I can find here on my phone. Yeah, but the gentleman I've stayed in contact with... I went to I,

0: laugh about grades. He says, you know, some of my best students are D students. They just earned a D.
1: Okay.
0: And he says, in philosophy, that's just the way it is. But at any rate, let's see. What did I send you?
1: It's right here.
0: Oh, I'm sorry. So what happened was we were in a texting conversation, which we check in periodically with each other. I would think he'd be mid-80s, actually. You know, I was saying late 70s. That was several years ago. I think he's probably mid-80s, maybe late 80s. And we check in every once in a while, and he's no longer active, but he's a very active thinker. He's obviously a philosophy person. So we had this little discussion, and he asked me about how I was, and I said, you know what, I just don't find myself being happy anymore. Mm. And then he wanted to know what I meant by happy. He says, what does happy mean to you? Mm. And so we talked about it and talked about it. And he says, a lot of people mistake happiness, contentment for happiness, or happiness for contentment. Mm. He says, what you really strive to do, he says, especially at our ages, referring to me, I'm 65, and he's, like you said, in mid-80s maybe, is you really stop going after that quick sugar high that we all come to think happiness is, and we go after the contentment. And that's the thing that isn't as sugary sweet as happiness, but it sort of is the more enduring thing. And as you get older, sitting in a new car doesn't make you happy like maybe it did when you were in your 20s. You know, having the prettiest girl on your arm doesn't make you happy. Like maybe it used to, or looking buff and looking great in that new suit doesn't make you happy anymore. And he says you need to start looking for contentment. And we started discussing, and he asked me what generally made me happy. And then he says, here's the exercise I want to give you.
1: It's a neat exercise, folks.
0: Okay, I'm trying to find the one you sent me. Oh, it's...
1: Can I help
0: What he said is that you need to sit at your favorite spot, favorite time of day, and he says start thinking of all the things that make you happy, and start checking or stripping away the ones that are related to creature comforts or wants, new cars, new clothes, looking good, conversations that have an agenda. He said, start trying to find those things that aren't attached to any of that. And good food, no, that doesn't count. Traveling, nope, that doesn't count. You have to strip away everything that has to do with creature comforts or self-aggrandizement and those things that are just pure happiness. And he says, this is not a destination, this is a journey. Every day it's going to be different, but you sit there in your favorite spot, your favorite time of day, and you start ticking away those things. And he says, when you think you've found one that meets your new measure of what happiness is, mm-hmm. Or contentment, think again. He said, just think around it and figure out if it is. And he says, I think you'll finally know it when you see it. For me, give you an example. For me, as I started doing this exercise, of course, the easy ones. Get rid of great steak. No, that doesn't count. Get rid of anything that has to do with women or sex, for instance. That's all sort of part of human propagation, and not doesn't count as happiness. And so what
1: says
0: I...
1: Says who?
0: Right, right. Says him. Here we found it. I'm going to read it to you, okay?
1: Yeah.
0: Randy, I wanted to write this down before I forgot any more of the details of my philosophy conversation. I thought of you because of our frequent discussions about aging and outlook. I began by telling my professor, now friend, that I find it more difficult to be in a state of happiness these days. The things that put me in that state no longer do, like riding a bicycle, material possessions, trips, work, accomplishments, sex, etc. The first things he said with a laugh, he said, happiness is for the young, but contentment is for the rest of us. I thought you couldn't have one without the other, I told him. But he corrected me. He said, happiness can masquerade as contentment,

0: but it is an unsustainable high that comes from outside things, like the above mentioned. Contentment comes from inside, such as satisfaction with your life, being comfortable in your own skin, no matter your station in life, how you treat others, independent of how they treat you. The richest man in the world can have happiness, but not contentment, while the poorest man can have just the opposite, and often does. His suggestion to me was to forget about trying to find happiness. At our ages, most material things no longer have the luster they once did, which says more about our state than those lustrous things. A new car today is as shiny and beautiful as a new car yesterday, yet today it doesn't make you happy as it did yesterday. Therein lies the fallacy of happiness, the fleetingness of it. He challenged me to conduct an exercise. When you're in a peaceful state, think of all the things that ever made you happy. Tick them off in your mind. Then, he said, remove all those... sorry, I lost my place. Think about what is left. Then take away all those things related to propagation, the look of a pretty woman, sex, flirtation. Think about what is left. Then, the most difficult thing of all, take away all those things involved in human and animal interaction. What is left? He said, what is this exercise? Does it bring you closer to the purest form of happiness, which can only be built on contentment? You will never reach the purest form, he said. He has been doing this exercise for 60 plus years and hasn't reached it. I've been doing this exercise nearly every morning, as he said. It's very difficult to get to that point, but it's important to try. Those things that have made me happiest once in this new state are the sound of birds and the trees and the clicking of buzzing of bugs, thinking about my daughter and son. Though this exercise promises a worthwhile destination, the trip there seems to be the most important. And that's of course, our comment that it reminds me of the book Siddhartha by Hermann Hesse.
1: Here's the journey.
0: But it is an exercise, but it's the journey, really, that forces you to think about all those things that made you happy and roll them around and discard the ones when you find that thing that disqualifies them.
2: Fascinating. What do you think about that, Daphne?
1: Well, I think dead on. You know, it's... Yeah. Well, you know what makes me happy. I mean, what makes me high is, you know, getting up and out every morning and just watching the day begin. And to me, that's a high. I literally get a high from that. Mm. It's just fabulous. And it helps sort of, it helps me deal with the rest of the day. Mm. I think if I could have lived in nature and lived outdoors my entire life, I probably would have been very happy.
2: But would you have been content?
1: Probably, yes. I think I would. I think it does make me feel content.
2: Okay. So this concept, this distinction between happiness and contentment,
1: well,
2: what do you think about that?
1: I don't know what people mean by happy.
2: Right.
1: What is happy?
2: Right.
1: Mm-hmm. And I've never really understood that. And I remember reading years ago that people really struggle to be happy in their lives.
2: Mm-hmm.
1: Well, it shouldn't be a struggle, should it? I mean...
0: Well, and the other thing is that the happiness changes as we get older. What makes us happy when we're young.
1: Yeah, I think what's happened to me, I can only talk for myself, what's happened to me is that a lot of things that were important to me aren't anymore.
2: Okay.
1: And that I find to be relaxing and certainly comforting.
2: Well, that seems like that's in alignment with what Keith and Dr. DeLillo were talking about.
1: There's not really much philosophy in it. It's just that I think I'm content within myself most of the time.
2: Mm-hmm.
1: I think a lot of changes have happened over the years. I think for me, when I really started noticing changes was when I was 80, you know, in my early 80s. And I've noticed today, a few years on, that there are still changes. Every now and then, I feel, not very often, every now and then I feel I'm standing on the outside looking in, looking at what's going on, and that I should probably be part of that. But it's very brief. It doesn't last very long. It doesn't last very long. I just feel that I'm sort of on the outside sometimes. I'm very solitary.
2: And are you okay with that?
1: Keith and myself. Keith doesn't live alone. I live alone. There's a huge difference in that.
2: Okay. Mm-hmm.
1: There really is. I mean, when you're living with someone else, someone you love, someone you're with, you have a lot of regular distractions that you do not have when you live alone.
2: Mm-hmm.
1: You don't have that. Hey, how you doing? Okay, I'll see you later. Yeah, yeah. There's a lot of stuff that goes on when you live alone
2: mm-hmm.
1: that changes the picture, I think.
2: Sure.
1: You have to really find things within yourself. And
2: okay. Yes, and you know, you and I did a program here some months back about aging solo.
1: Yeah.
2: And that is a unique experience for a lot of people.
1: Oh, my God, yeah.
2: So, this business of happiness and contentment, I interpreted what you said, Keith, as like you and your friend, Dr. DeLillo, the philosophy professor, kind of pointed to the idea of don't look for happy, happy, happy, bright and shiny, and wow,
1: right.
2: Wow, rah, rah, rah,
1: yeah,
2: rah,
1: yeah,
2: rah.
1: Yeah, yeah.
2: Or it's not don't look for it, it's don't be surprised, maybe, when those things don't make you happy anymore.
0: And people will look at you and say, are you sad? I mean, are you depressed? No, it's just that doesn't interest me anymore. Getting a new car, not interested. I mean, mm-hmm. I like my old car.
2: Thank you.
0: Mm-hmm. All these things, these creature comforts and wants, just don't make you. And I think when you reach a certain age, and maybe not so much age, I think when you reach a certain point where you know your life is going to probably be shorter than you thought.
2: Mm-hmm.
0: A sense that that the end might be near. I think that kind of pushes you into that the hyper philosophy of finding a different kind of happiness or contentment or meaning. So I think when Dr. DeLillo talks about contentment not being happiness, I think what he really means, and if I were to contact him again, he would tell me that what he really means is that contentment is happiness, and the happiness that isn't contentment isn't really happiness. If
1: I
0: you can follow
1: we'll
0: that
1: go through different stages too at
0: yeah.
1: different times. I don't think we all travel through finding contentment at the same time, and I think sometimes it takes a long, long time. It for me it has done. I think most of the time, yes, I am content. Happy, happy, happy? No. I can certainly be down.
0: And still be content.
1: Yes, still
0: right.
1: be content. Yes, exactly. And I can certainly say it's okay to feel that way. You mm-hmm. know, it's okay to have times where you're not feeling up and
2: effervescent.
1: I mean, what I'm supposed to be feeling guilty if I'm having a bad day or things are a little rough for me or I'm feeling somewhat slightly depressed or, you know, something unpleasant has happened in my life. I mean, oh, give me a break. You know, I'm dealing with all of this. And I think dealing with it in general fairly well. But like I said, I don't think I noticed any real changes until I was in my early 80s.
2: Mm-hmm.
1: I don't think I did.
2: Mm-hmm.
1: So it happens at different times. I have very good friends who I'm not so close to anymore, and I think it's because they're at different stages in their lives.
2: Mm-hmm.
1: You know, they're where I was a few years ago,
2: mm-hmm.
1: and that's okay.
2: Mm-hmm. Everybody's been trying to catch up with you, Daphne.
1: Oh, please. Here you go again, Randy.
0: But also, it's a non-linear thing, and she talks about you know, feeling outside. I think we all have any time in our lives felt that way. And of course, many philosophers believe that time, and physicists believe that time and space are not linear like our mind tries to assemble them. Mm-hmm. And it makes it easier for us to understand them. It's when you talked about looking in, I mean, this is one of these moments where you're sort of behind the curtain and you're seeing, oh, well, this is the nonlinear part of my time and space. I remember one time my dad, I believed when my dad died, he died telling me something in a phone call. And I later realized I don't remember him ever calling me, but yet I remember him calling me. I mean, I don't remember the actual act of picking up the phone and saying, "Hi, Dad," but I remember him calling me. Mm-hmm. And I've labored over this for years. And so as I read more philosophy and things like that, the non-linear stuff always comes to me because in that kind of thinking, the past, present, and future live at the same time inside you.
2: 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And it's neat, and there's a lot of good stuff going on. 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Daphne Werthlin and Keith Welpley, and we're talking about how things change as we get older, and particularly how there may be, for some of us, a shift from seeking happiness to, and I don't know if you would say seeking contentment, as maybe just accepting and embracing contentment.
0: Mm-hmm. Interesting.
2: You know, so that seems like a good philosophical base to work from, this exercise that you described, yeah, which will be in the archives, folks, when you get to it. And okay, that's a neat thing, and it doesn't, what do you think, Daphne, does it just happen kind of automatically? We just, the things that used to jazz us don't, and so then that can be followed by some depression. It's like, oh my gosh, you know, what makes me happy? If we're still looking for the kind of fix we would get from,
1: yeah,
2: instead of,
0: then you start reaching back to your past. And this is where I see a lot of my friends, and we've talked about this, Randy, where they're at this state where they're wondering, you know, where do I find this happiness? Where do I find my relevance? And, of course, relevancy is what a lot of people identify as happiness. And they start reaching back and try to recapture that thing that made them relevant when they were younger. Mm-hmm. When that ship has sailed, it's sort of like the aging people who Botox their faces and dye every hair on their body, hoping to recapture that youth. The same thing happens, I think, intellectually. We sort of, the easiest thing to do is reach backwards and try to recapture that, when actually that's not it at all. You need to redefine. And I think the way you start this is when you are feeling down, you don't know why, and you're feeling maybe depressed, if you'd call it that. And in my case, I knew I wasn't depressed, but I just knew I wasn't happy. And you start looking and thinking of why, or maybe new things that make you happy. You don't go out traveling. I mean, I don't care if I ever leave this town again. I mean, send me a picture if you go to Italy. I don't care. Those kinds of things just don't excite me. Not because I'm depressed. They just don't excite me. So what does?
2: What about that, Daphne?
1: The whole idea of taking a trip, you know, and going somewhere, as I have a lot of friends who are doing that right now. They're quite considerably younger than I am, in Paris, they're in Germany, they're going all over the place. Doesn't interest me at all.
0: Mm-hmm. Send me a nice picture, right?
1: Mm-hmm.
0: Send a nice picture, right?
1: Yes, exactly. No, it just doesn't interest me at all. There was a time when I thought, you know, oh, I'll take a wonderful trip, I'll do this, I'll do that. Well, I feel I've done everything, not in a negative way. I mean, I think my problem is, if I have a problem at all,
2: that's a reach.
1: I think my problem has something to do with the fact that I'm a woman in her 80s living alone. It's that simple. And I love to share things. You know, I'm much more content sharing something rather than doing it by myself.
2: Mm-hmm.
1: Now, that may have to do with the fact that I'm a woman. It may have to do with the fact that I'm in my 80s. I don't know. I think in general I'm probably content. I know that certain things do not make you happy, and one of them certainly is money. Do not make you happy. A lot of people think having a lot of money makes you happy. It doesn't. You know, just pay your 5 or 6 bills every month and mm-hmm. get on with it. I look at things a little bit differently, I think. Not very philosophically. I'm okay where I am right now.
2: Isn't that the objective, perhaps, to be okay with where you are right
1: yeah.
2: now? You know, and it, you know, as we age, things change, things shift, things
1: yeah,
2: that
1: do.
2: Were big priorities, that were super relevant, that was a focus.
1: Right.
2: It just isn't anymore, and sometimes the disappearance of those kind of go-to dopamine fixes.
1: Yeah.
2: The disappearance of that can leave a void, and to operate in a void can be uncomfortable and insightful, and maybe as we approach the final exit, we just want to be at ease. We want to be okay with it.
1: Yeah.
0: I think that...
2: content.
0: Yeah, I think contentment is found inside, and when you look for outside inputs to reach that, you're looking in the wrong place. I think everything at our, you reach a certain age, and it doesn't matter what you've done in life. You could have traveled the world, you could have done, you know, all sorts of great things economically or socially, or you could be the guy who did nothing. But you reach a certain point in your life where everything you need to be content is inside you already. You don't need outside inputs.
2: Well, and I'm curious to hear your thoughts on this too, Daphne. Is that suddenly that happens, or has it always been true, and we just weren't focused on it to realize that what you need to be content, you already have?
1: You go through different stages in life.
2: Okay.
1: That's what I think.
2: Okay.
1: I think we go through different stages, and not all of us go through those stages at the same time,
2: mm-hmm.
1: you know.
0: You go through the stages to finally arrive at the truth, and that is that
1: right.
0: what you've needed is inside you
1: yeah.
0: all the time. It's when I sit and I do my exercise, the little exercise, where I end up is thinking back to memories, thinking back to my past. Now, me thinking about where I've been and what I've done isn't part of a creature comfort, isn't a part of a need or a want. It isn't self-aggrandizement. It's just processing and rethinking the things that I've been through. And what you allow yourself to do in this state is not try to recreate the timeline, because memories aren't about linear timelines. It's allowing your memories to shift their shapes and forms, and so you come away with an event that maybe you thought of differently when you're young, mm-hmm. but now you're realizing as you're older there was a meaning you hadn't harvested from that event. Lessons and meanings come from events at their own time and choosing. You can have an event when you're 16, but not realize the importance of the event until you're in your 80s. And so when I'm in this state of this DeLillo exercise, I usually, that's where I end up, thinking about events that I've been through, you know, the paths I've walked to get to where I'm going, and allowing my nonlinear memory to sort of sniff around it, kick it, poke it, and come up with a meaning that I may not have had when I was actually living it.
2: Okay, so this business, it seems that for many people, as you get older, you just, I don't know, this is a projection, I'm sure it is to some extent, you just want to be at ease. You don't want all the stress and the hype and the energy.
1: No drama.
2: Yeah, dramas and traumas. And
1: yeah.
2: Just want to be at ease. And sometimes in retrospect, asking oneself, what have I done? What have I accomplished? Where does that take you, Dad?
1: Yeah. I'll just say briefly this. You just reminded me of something. My husband died 14 years ago. And I can remember before he died, he said, he was laying in bed, and he said, what have I done with my life?
2: Mm.
1: What have I done? I've done nothing. I wish I'd brought that poem I wrote, because I wrote a poem, and it's called Can I Tell You Now? You know, when I talked to him and told him all the wonderful things he'd done and all the things we'd done together that were wonderful, there was one thing I forgot to tell him, and it was, can I tell you now? You saved my life. My husband saved my life. I think, without even meaning to, without even knowing he was doing it, I think, I've said it after he passed, you know. I've talked to him quite often and thanked him for certain things, because I don't think he thought that much of himself.
2: So it seems like you're describing a person in the throes of the final checkout who may not have been content. He didn't feel, it doesn't seem like he was content with what he had accomplished.
1: Yeah, well.
2: And you helped him to see it.
1: I just wish I had told him, you know, I wish I had said, you know, I told him about all the wonderful things he did. And what a great person he was. And I forgot to tell him that little last part.
2: Mm-hmm.
1: I think you get to a certain age. You know, they always say, well, all old folks are always talking about the past, always talking about the past. Well, there isn't much future. Of course you're talking about the past. Wake up, you know. There's not much future left when you get to a certain age.
0: Well, I would disagree a little bit with that. I think there's a lot of future, and this is where your nonlinear thinking moves you into, brings you to a state where maybe there's an afterlife or not, or you start thinking. I mean, how many times have we thought, God, would I love to be 40 years old again?
1: No.
0: Would I love to be? No. So your past shrinks because you kind of want it to shrink. There's always a future, and the problem with looking past this life is there's just no evidence that there's anything after it. But that doesn't mean there isn't anything after it.
2: And it does not invalidate that however much time exists while
1: right.
2: we're still here.
1: Right.
2: Mm-hmm. You know, and to find, like, the word contentment always bumps up against, for me, the word ease. You know, it's all the friction and tension. Jam, push. Okay, there's a place for that. There's a time and a place for that, apparently.
0: Mm-hmm.
2: It's part of our cultural, kind of mindset. And is there also a place for when you sit back and you look it over and you say, well, I might have done that better, or gee, that was really great, or if I had that to do over again, I'd try something different, or find a place. For me, it's a process of finding a place.
1: For you, it's what?
2: It's a process of finding a place I can just, be at ease with it.
1: Yeah.
2: I mean, be at ease with the present. You know, what's happening? Well, so much of it's outside of my control.
1: When you ask somebody very often, what regrets do you have in your life?
2: Okay.
1: You know, how many regrets do you have?
2: Uh-huh.
1: You know, I think most people have a couple, you know. Some have more.
0: And if you're a good person, you don't have too many.
1: No.
0: If you're an evil person who puts money and advancement above everything else at any cost, then you could sit back at when you're 70 and say, God, was I an asshole?
1: Right. I have two regrets in my life. That's it. That's all I have. I thought about that recently.
2: Would you share them with us, or is that private?
1: No.
2: Or both?
1: No, I'll share. One was, I wish I'd been able to spend more time with my mother.
2: Uh-huh.
1: And the second is, I wish I had had a good relationship with my father.
2: Okay.
1: Two very simple regrets. I don't think I have any other regrets. I've screwed up and messed up and done all kinds of things. I was a wild person in the entertainment industry. But no.
2: So
1: I just have those two regrets.
2: Okay. Can you be content in spite of that, or despite that, those two regrets?
1: Absolutely.
2: You can be at ease. Yes. I would have preferred X, Y, or Z. However, this is how it played out, and I'm okay.
1: I'm very, very content with those. I had no control over either of them, but even if I had, they really didn't have anything to do with me, you know. Just two simple regrets, I'm content with that.
2: So does the business of regrets come into consideration for you, Keith?
0: No, because I don't know. When I'm in that state where I'm remembering things, it's not second guessing what I did or didn't do. It's looking at that memory in its entirety and just seeing if I missed a lesson I should have learned. Many times I find the lesson I've learned.
2: Yeah.
0: It's not about looking. It's to me, when you start looking back and spitballing and second guessing what you did, and that's how you use your memories, I think you're wasting a memory. I think you sort of advance that memory and try to get to that nonlinear spot where your memory, where you can look at all sides of that memory and harvest that thing, that lesson, that significance that you missed all these years. I can't think of any regrets, though I'm sure I should have regrets. The only one I think of is riding my bicycle from Rockford, Illinois, all the way up through Wisconsin, and I stopped and turned around only 20 miles from Lake Superior. I wanted to dip my toe in Lake Superior, but I was 18 years old, and I knew I had to turn around because I had a shift to work. I had only a couple of days to get to that shift. But that's the only regret. I mean, I had a lousy relationship with my parents. Do I regret that? I really don't think about that much. I don't think, I don't wish I had anything better with Emma, just the way it is.
1: She was
0: schizophrenic she had a disease. But when you look at a memory and you start looking at it all around and you're allowing yourself to not second guess what you did or didn't do, but you start realizing things. And for the longest time, I really blamed my mom. That memory of my mom just burned in me. And for the longest time, I was angry at her. At some point, I would say probably in my 50s, I realized I was looking at that all wrong, that she had a disease. You know, this isn't about me. This is about her. She was a poor woman who struck out on life, hoping to have a normal life, but she was struck by a devastating illness that they knew nothing about, schizophrenia. And so I started looking at her differently, a lot differently.
2: Yeah, that seems to happen. So I'm going to suggest we're going to take a quick moment here, folks, to hear from another of our valued underwriters, and we will be right back. We'd like to thank Milagro Coffee y Espresso. 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Yes, indeed. 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Folks, go to lccommunityradio.org and learn more about how you can be a contributor to keeping this magnificent process going at KTAL. And we're in the studio this morning. This program is called Think Again. We like to talk with smart, fascinating people from our community. We're in the studio with, just a reminder, Daphne Worthland. Good morning again, Daphne. Keith Welpley. Good morning again, Keith.
0: Morning to you, Randy.
2: Dean Mattson in the booth. The phone number here is 575-526-5825. 575-526-5825. If you feel inclined, give us a call. You have a question, a thought, an observation, something you'd like to share with our guests, please do so. We have been talking a little bit this morning about the distinction, maybe, or the transition from being and seeking happiness to a state of contentment, of being at ease. And we've talked a little bit in earlier here today about the past, how we see the past, how we resign or resolve potential conflicts that we have or have had with the past. What about the present? What about the future? What do you guys think about the capacity? And we'll start with you, Daphne. What do you think about the capacity we have for contentment, for being at ease, in spite of all the craziness and the troubles that are happening out there? Mm. Is it even appropriate to feel content?
1: Yeah. Yeah, I think we talked about this before. I personally find that, in spite of everything that goes on, I just deal with things one day at a time, quite honestly. I try not to look too far into the future, and I don't look too far into the past. I just deal with things one day at a time, and that seems to work for me.
2: So as a byproduct of that practice, do you experience ease, contentment?
1: Do I what?
2: Do you experience ease, contentment?
1: Yes. Yes, I do. I take each day as it comes, and, just let the day unfold. That's
2: okay.
1: What I do.
2: Okay.
1: That's my free spirit attitude.
2: And you, Mr. Welpley, in terms of the present of what's going on in the world and the challenges we face?
0: Well, one of the things that really has caused me to rethink is the realization that this is no longer my world. You and I have, the three of us, we built the world we wanted to live in. And we have seen, much to our chagrin and sadness, we have seen all that we have built sort of slough away or be destroyed, and now you're at a state of having somebody is going to have to rebuild this. Right. And of course, we're going to do our part. We're going to do what we can. But really, this isn't our world anymore. And so it's easy for me to turn off what's going on a day-to-day basis. I like to be aware of what's going on, but I don't depend on this exterior input to make me happy or content. I can turn it off When I turn it on, anxiety builds, and I turn it off again. And the realization is this isn't our world at our age. It's not our world anymore.
1: No, right.
0: This is for young people.
1: Absolutely.
0: To figure out. They can ask us, and they can look back in history.
1: Mm.
0: Oddly enough, AI is preventing them to really looking back at history. AI, the grand savior of our intellect, is actually preventing young people from looking back at history.
1: Yeah, I agree entirely. I think that's exactly how I feel. It's not our world anymore. And wow, how things have changed.
0: Yeah, and so how do you look to the future?
2: How can you be content with saying and holding on some level within yourself?
1: Take care
2: that
1: of
2: it's
1: your
2: not,
1: own little corner.
2: It's no longer our world.
1: You just take care of your own little corner, take care of your life, you know, look after yourself.
2: Well, I have a question for both of you on this. Do we run the risk of being seen as people who just get old and crotchety and sit on the porch rocking with a lemonade and watching the world go by with disregard, disconnected, unengaged? You know, we're just kind of waiting around to die. Now, how does that play out? You don't like that sound, do you?
1: No, I have a terminal illness, right? So I could sit around and worry about that. I don't. I'm not sitting around waiting to die. I'm taking care of my own little corner. That's the way I had this sort of visual image. I'm looking after myself, my own little corner. I do what pleases me. I'm very fortunate in a sense.
2: Yeah.
1: I don't have to worry about other people. I think I'm probably as content as I'm going to be. I could be wrong. Maybe there's more contentment coming. I don't know. Does contentment come in degrees? Does it come in, you know?
2: Well, the point of just being at ease within yourself in relationship to the world, whether you're old or young or
1: most of the time,
2: beautiful or not.
1: I've got to be honest. I'm not 100% of the time that way at all.
2: All right. Well, when you get to that,
1: we'll
2: invite you back, okay?
1: I forgive myself.
2: Well, okay. And you're content with what you have achieved.
1: Yes.
2: With what you have accomplished. Not
1: Absolutely.
2: That that's the end of it. And of it, you know, sometimes maybe it is, but... Does this make any sense to you, Keith?
0: Mm-hmm. Yeah.
2: You know, the future, you know, this is not our world.
0: But that's, you know, you're describing the old disconnected man or woman sitting on their porch, disconnect. I think back to all the old people that I found pleasant. They were the ones who were sort of content in their space. And they're the ones who said, you know, who looked out at the world and said, this isn't my world anymore. I'm going to sit here and enjoy the sunshine on the grass. Those were the senior citizens, the old people that I liked. The ones I didn't like were the ones who kept trying to grab on to the thing they really didn't own anymore. This wasn't their world yet. They were. It's sort of like the old congressman, the 80, 90-year-old congressman. I mean, this isn't their world, and they're trying to affect it in a way that is opposite of what the young people, the new people, want to build their world. But no, the most pleasant older people, the older senior, the kind of senior I want to be, is the kind that is happy looking out and realizing that I had my shot. We built as a collective. We built the world we wanted. Now it's your turn.
1: Yeah,
0: it's your turn.
1: I sort of have a little bit of a joke that's, you know, I've become this sort of crotchety old lady, and I kind of enjoy it. Well, you can speak up today. You're not worried about, you know, someone liking you or not liking you anymore. That goes away. Thank heavens. That's something you have when you're younger, I think. I certainly had it. But you can speak up today, and without hurting someone, you can be honest and not try to please people.
2: Okay.
1: It's really, really interesting. It's a trip. It's a journey.
2: Where do you think, Daphne, where do you think having something to prove comes into play in this process. You know, do you eventually get past having to feeling compelled to have to prove things to people? Does this ring true for
0: no.
2: you?
1: No, I don't.
0: No.
2: Neither of you.
0: No.
2: You never had that.
0: Yeah.
2: That need to prove things.
0: I think maybe when I was younger and you're sort of still in society. I mean, when you're in the 40s, 50s, and I'm 65, and she's my senior. There are sure times when you have to prove yourself because you're trying to land that next job or land that promotion, and you're proving yourself or prove to a mate that you're worthy of their affection
2: or a child.
0: Yeah, but. I'm at the point where I don't feel like I ever have to prove myself. But the thing
2: did
0: is,
2: you used to feel that way, either of you?
1: You know, I don't remember.
0: I guess
1: probably.
2: That's one of those gifts of age is that so much of our craziness
0: for me it was proving myself to myself.
2: Okay.
0: Because I had
1: that makes sense.
0: My pedigree was just so low. I mean, as low as it gets, I was constantly proving to myself that I can aspire, number one, and then I can aspire and achieve. You know, I could go to college, which was, you know, off the table when I was of college going 18 when I was leaving high school. That just wasn't an option. 6 years later, I said, okay, I can go to college, and I went to college. So I was always proving something to myself, but people have come to me late in my life and said that they were inspired by me, and I have no clue what about me would ever be inspiring.
2: Okay, so how
0: because
2: about,
0: you're constantly trying to prove your worthiness to yourself.
2: Do you relate to that, Daphne?
1: Yes, in a sense I do, because there have been times when I've talked, done some public talking and that, and someone has come up to me years later and said, you know, when you said that, it had such an impact on me. And I thought, what did I say, you know? I can relate to that.
2: So this, the business of having things to prove, either to others or our community or our society, or to prove to ourselves. Now, that's kind of a heavy load. That's something that takes a lot of energy and focus and commitment. And when that dissipates, what's left behind?
1: Well, I suppose it comes back to the world, contentment.
0: Mm-hmm. Well, yeah, it has to be.
2: So isn't that worthwhile? Doesn't that make the whole exercise worthwhile? If you can be at ease within yourself, about yourself.
1: Yeah, but I'm not at ease within myself about myself 100% of the time. I've got to be honest about that.
2: Well, okay.
1: But in general, most of the time I am. But there are those little areas where, you know, whoops, that old person comes back. So, but I really do believe I'm where I'm supposed to be.
0: Yeah.
1: That's what I believe.
0: Yeah. I think if we really dived into what the purpose of the Lillo's exercise, everything we've talked about has nothing to do with it. In fact, a lot of what we talked about are vanities and professional vanities, or where we've been, who we are, where we came from.
2: Uh-huh.
0: I think the exercise is meant to get the purest form, the purest happiness, the one unaffected by anything, the one thing that makes you happy.
2: Or content.
0: And I'm using those interchangeably now. We've established that happiness when you're 16 is stupid happiness. Mm. It's new cars, new this, new that, drugs, sex, rock and roll. But at our ages, happiness and contentment are pretty much interchangeable.
2: You think so?
0: Uh-huh. I think that we understand that is, you know, okay. at our ages, we understand what happiness is. But I think that all we've talked about doesn't get to the core of what the DeLillo exercise is.
2: Take us there in a minute.
0: I can't because it's a journey. But all I know is that when it has to do with where we've been, where we're going, that's not what it's about. It's that one thing that if you had nothing, if you had absolutely nothing, you're the one person in the jungle with no inputs from anything. You're just by yourself. What are the things? And you have nothing to measure yourself against. You don't have colleagues. You don't have achievements that were made that with or without you. You just have yourself. What makes you happy?
2: Boy, it's something.
1: The man on top of the mountain, you know.
0: And it's
2: happy or content.
0: I'm using it interchangeably.
2: Do you think that's appropriate?
0: I think it is. I think when you're young, I think the splitting the hair of I think at our ages we understand what it is. I'm content. I'm happy. I'm not sugar high happy. That's not in the mix anymore. But when you're content, I think you're happy. It's the purest, most durable form of happiness, I think.
2: Thoughts?
1: Well, the word fun has
2: okay.
1: not come up.
2: Okay.
1: Fun. What is fun?
2: Yeah, what's fun now?
1: Yeah.
2: What used to be fun is not necessarily fun anymore.
1: Yeah, it's. I don't even know what the word means anymore.
2: That's.
1: That's right. Contentment is what I'm trying to strive for and achieve.
2: So, and a lot of people might look at that and say, oh, that poor old gal or that poor old guy. The best they can hope for is to just be content. Boy, that's a pitiful state of affairs. Is it? Is it?
1: I have no idea.
2: Well, what's wrong with the idea that perhaps contentment is a reflection of the kind of centeredness that Keith talks about and Dr. DeLillo through this exercise? Being centered in what really matters and let the rest of it come and go.
0: Mm-hmm. Well, and always keeping in mind it's a journey. You can't point to something, without thinking about it again. But it's a journey, and the great thing about the journey is that it causes you to think. And, of course, most philosophers, Joe DeLillo, you may have remembered, I've referred to him before, he's the one philosopher who told me the problem with higher education is you read too much. And he says he believes you don't think enough.
1: Oh my God!
0: You're depending on everybody else to
1: too
0: your
1: much
0: thinking.
1: I think
0: he says you read too much, and
1: wish I would think less.
0: Right.
1: Too much thinking.
0: Yes.
2: Hmm. Well, we're all in transition, I guess, from prior to our birth. You know, we're in transition from conception forward. And those, the things we give focus and attention to seem very appropriately to shift. You know, we don't experience value things today the same way we did when, you know, 10 years ago or 20 or 30 or 50 or 60 years ago. Okay. So being in the present with everything that can show us and being able to be, I like to plug in the words, at ease. To be at ease with it. It's like this is the human experience as I experience it.
0: Yeah.
2: And it's okay.
0: Yeah.
1: Yes.
2: Now, a lot of people would consider that a cop-out. We're down to our last 2 minutes. Given that we're down to our last 2 minutes, I would like to ask both you, Daphne, and then Keith, what does this bring forward to you? That would be something you could leave us to think about today.
1: Speak up.
2: Speaking up?
1: What was that you just said? What does it bring forward to me? Sorry,
2: sorry.
1: I drifted off somewhere.
2: Yeah.
1: I don't know where I was. Sorry, Randy.
2: What would you leave us with today in relationship to these considerations?
1: Our thinking it's not all the same. We're all in different places, and I am content where I am now. I believe I am where I'm supposed to be, and I just look forward to letting the rest of my life unfold. Let's put it that way.
2: Beautiful. Thank you. Mm-hmm. We're down to about 30 seconds, Keith. And
0: you know, you may never achieve anything with this little exercise, but you know what? Sitting in a quiet, favorite place with nothing on your mind is worth it anyway, right?
2: Okay.
0: And live in the moment.
2: Okay. Great. Folks, you've been listening to Think Again on KTAL-LP 101.5 FM, broadcasting from Las Cruces, New Mexico. 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Thank you.
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I ain't lying, baby.

0: During the 1950s, you couldn't hear rhythm and blues on the jukebox in the front. To hear all that down and dirty black roots of rock and roll, you had to go to the juke in the back. I'm your host, Matt the Cat, and for an hour each week, we'll go back in time to the soul that came before rock and roll, post-World War II rhythm and blues that led to the rock and roll explosion of the mid-1950s. You'll hear Wynonia Mr. Blues Harris, Professor Longhair, Big Joe Turner, Laverne Baker, Ruth Brown, and all the other heroes of early R&B. So come to the back of the establishment, where there's sawdust on the floor and the whiskey flows like water. Join me for the Juke in the Back.
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We'll play everything from Patsy Cline to Pantera and have information on the event being celebrated. 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

0: 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Advance registration is required at least 1 week in advance. 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
1: Jamie Bronstein,
0: and Peter Goodman. 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

0: During the 1950s, you couldn't hear rhythm and blues on the jukebox in the front. To hear all that down and dirty black roots of rock and roll, you had to go to the juke in the back. I'm your host, Matt the Cat, and for an hour each week, we'll go back in time to the soul that came before rock and roll, post-World War II rhythm and blues that led to the rock and roll explosion of the mid-1950s. You'll hear Wynonia Mr. Blues Harris, Professor Longhair, Big Joe Turner, Laverne Baker, Ruth Brown, and all the other heroes of early R&B. So come to the back of the establishment, where there's sawdust on the floor and the whiskey flows like water. Join me for the Juke in the Back.
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0: Hey, jazz lovers, it's the Buzz Man. 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

I am Samuel Orozco, executive producer and host of Línea Abierta, heard on Quetal Radio every weekday from 1 to 2 in the afternoon. 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
0: Walt Rubel,
2: Nancy Baker,
1: Jamie Bronstein,
0: and Peter Goodman. I'm Walt Rubel, and I've been asking people questions as a journalist in this community since 2001.
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0: The Brannigan Cultural Center has issued a call for proposals where they seek out exhibit ideas to be submitted for consideration of being on display within the next year at the museum. The deadline is June 12th at 5 p.m. More information is available by email at jmcclung@lascruces.gov.
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I'll be late getting home from the office. And so will you. 'Cause we both got 1,000,000 calls to return and 1,000,000

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We'll take a seminar in self-hypnosis so we can learn to stop and smell the roses. We'll do a workshop in the grieving process. Learning to cry is no crime. We're talking quality time. We'll hit the tennis courts in our Adidas. That way the sporty sorts are bound to meet us. We'll double fault, of course, and let them beat us.

upscale types to interface with a wealthy couple. We could share some space with a smart attorney. We could start a case with. We're talking quality time. Come dine with me. This time you choose the wine. Romance is the bottom line. And later, later when we're alone, hang on, there's my other phone. We'll have a ball, but now I got to deal with this other call. We both been chewing more than we can bite off. We both deserve at least a day and night off. I'll speak to Sid, he'll make it.

better pencil me in.

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Buckshot eyes and a purple heart. I roll down the national stroll. And with a big fat paycheck strapped to my hip sack. And a shore leave wristwatch underneath my sleeve. In a Hong Kong drizzle on Cuban heels. I rode down the gutter to the blood bank. And I left all my papers on the Ticonderoga. And I was in bad need of a shave. I slopped at the corner on cold chow mein and shot billiards with a midget until the rains stopped. And I bought a long sleeve shirt with horses on the front and some gum and a lighter and a knife and a new deck of cards with girls on the back.

trying to make it all last, squeezing all the life out of a lousy two-day pass. And I had a cold one at the Dragon, some Filipino floor show. And I talked baseball with a lieutenant over a Singapore sling. And I wondered how the same moon outside over this Chinatown fair could look down on Illinois.

is very heart of mine. Come to me, my melancholy baby. Cuddle up and don't

0: a children's event titled Fungi and Flowers and Bugs, Oh My! Will be held on Tuesday, June 9th, from 9 to 11 a.m. at the Las Cruces Utilities Garden. That's at 680 North Motel Boulevard. Children must be accompanied by an adult. 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

The Brannigan Cultural Center has issued a call for proposals where they seek out exhibit ideas to be submitted for consideration of being on display within the next year at the museum. The deadline is June 12th at 5 p.m. More information is available by email at jmcclung@lascruces.gov. Buckle up, Las Cruces. 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
1: The Lebanese stood by the Iranians in Iran's darkest moments and supported us. You could say they brought themselves into this war, and they should be supported. In my view, every one of us has a responsibility toward them.
0: Iran suspends talks with the United States to protest Israel's invasion and continued bombing of Lebanon. Iran's foreign minister said the attacks violate the ceasefire agreement, which he said unequivocally includes Lebanon. President Trump's claiming talks have resumed after phone calls with Prime Minister Netanyahu and Hezbollah, writing on social media, quote, "There will be no troops going to Beirut," unquote. For more on all the latest developments, we'll go to Beirut. Then the death toll from U.S. drone strikes on boats in the Caribbean and Eastern Pacific has surpassed 200.
2: This unprecedented military campaign, Operation Southern Spear, came without any plausible legal justifications. The world has failed to challenge these assassinations in any meaningful way.
0: Then the Overseer Class, a manifesto. We'll speak to author Stephen Thrasher about his new book and his upcoming film series in Brooklyn at BAM called Black Ops, Spies, and Overseers. All that and more coming up. Welcome to Democracy Now!, democracynow.org, The War and Peace Report. I'm Amy Goodman. Israel's military continued its attacks on Lebanon overnight, killing at least eight people, even after President Trump said both sides had, quote, agreed that all shooting will stop, unquote. Among the dead is James Karam, a dentist who was killed along with his daughter and son when an Israeli drone bombed their car in southern Lebanon. Another Israeli attack killed two people and damaged the Jabal Amel University Hospital entire. Lebanon's health ministry reports Israeli strikes have killed more than 3,400 people since March 2nd. Over 10,000 have been wounded. Axios is reporting during an expletive-laden call, Trump told Israeli Prime Minister Benjamin Netanyahu, quote, "You're effing crazy. You'd be in prison if it weren't for me. I'm saving your ass. Everybody hates you now. Everybody hates Israel because of this," unquote, the president reportedly said. After the call, Trump said in a social media post that he'd had a productive phone call with Netanyahu and that, quote, "there will be no troops going to Beirut," unquote. Trump's comment came after Netanyahu and Israeli Defense Minister Israel Katz said they had ordered massive airstrikes on Beirut's southern suburbs. On Capitol Hill, Michigan Democratic Congressmember Rashida Tlaib is calling on Congress to pass a Lebanon War Powers Resolution this week. She wrote, quote, "Our country should not be assisting or supporting indiscriminate bombings and forced displacement anywhere, including Lebanon," unquote. Meanwhile, the United Nations Security Council held an emergency meeting Monday to discuss Lebanon. UN Assistant Secretary General Martha Pobee said Israel's violating a UN Security Council resolution that was aimed at stopping Israel's invasion of Lebanon two decades ago.
3: Israel's presence north of the Blue Line is a clear violation of Lebanon's sovereignty and territorial integrity, as well as of Security Council Resolution 1701. Israeli forces must withdraw to south of the Blue Line.
0: Iranian diplomats have suspended talks with the United States after warning Israel's attacks on Lebanon and the Gaza Strip could doom ongoing ceasefire negotiations with the Trump administration. Iranian Foreign Minister Abbas Araghchi said Monday the U.S. has already violated its ceasefire with Iran when it imposed a naval siege on Iranian ports. He also said Israel's attacks on Lebanon constitute a ceasefire violation on a separate front. After headlines, we'll go to Beirut to speak with the Associated Press. Karim Shahib's latest piece is headlined, Trump says Israel and Hezbollah have agreed to dial back fighting. In Gaza, at least three Palestinians died in separate Israeli attacks earlier today, as Palestinian monitoring groups documented 11 new ceasefire violations over the past 24 hours. Among the attacks was an Israeli drone strike on a civilian vehicle east of Deir al-Balah that injured displaced families living nearby in makeshift shelters. Israel's carried out strikes on most of the 237 days since it agreed to a U.S.-brokered Gaza ceasefire last October. Here in New York, the far-right Israeli finance minister, Bezalel Smotrich, marched in the annual Israel Day parade Sunday alongside other Israeli far-right ministers and cabinet officials, Senate Minority Leader Chuck Schumer, Governor Kathy Hochul, and New York State Attorney General Letitia James were among several prominent Democrats who marched in the same parade as Smotrich, who has been sanctioned by multiple countries for inciting settler violence against Palestinians. The lead organizer of the parade told the New York Times he did not know that Smotrich and other Israeli far-right officials were planning to march. New York City Mayor Zoran Mamdani, who boycotted the event, said he was offended by the presence of Israeli officials at the parade.
4: You can see in the participation of the far-right Israeli minister Smotrich, as well as a number of other ministers, a vision of annihilation, a complicity in genocide, and frankly, a belief that does not have much value for even the sanctity of children in Gaza. And I am offended, as I know many New Yorkers are, by their participation.
0: In Ukraine, a wave of Russian strikes has killed at least 18 people and injured dozens in Kyiv, Dnipro, Zaporizhzhia, Poltava, and Kharkiv. Overnight, Russia launched 73 missiles and 656 drones at Ukraine. This is Alina. Her building was damaged by a Russian strike.
5: I woke up from my bed and decided to move to the corridor. I heard explosions coming closer and closer. I turned my back to the window to go to the apartment door. At that moment, there was an explosion, which threw me against the door. But I'm fine now.
0: Russia's latest assault once again prompted Ukraine's President Volodymyr Zelensky to ask President Trump to send Patriot interceptors, which are capable of blocking ballistic missiles. Trump has so far ignored Zelensky's pleas, despite the fact that Ukraine is running out of interceptors. President Trump is reportedly reconsidering his $1.8 billion slush fund to compensate his supporters who took part in the January 6th insurrection. This comes as the Justice Department also said it would temporarily pause the program to comply with a court order. The fund was set up as a settlement following Trump's $10 billion lawsuit against his own IRS over the leak of his tax returns. Federal Judge Kathleen Williams reopened the case last week after a bipartisan group of 35 former federal judges urged her to look more closely at the settlement. Anthropic, the AI company behind Claude, filed confidentially for an initial public

0: of SpaceX, whether they choose to or not. This comes as Vermont's independent Senator Bernie Sanders announced a new bill that would create a sovereign wealth fund by imposing a one-time 50% tax on the stock of OpenAI, Anthropic, and other AI companies. In an op-ed for the New York Times, Senator Sanders writes, the fund would, quote, give the public a direct role in determining the future of this technology and guarantee that the trillions of dollars potentially generated by AI are used to improve the lives of us all, not simply to make the richest people in the world even richer, unquote. Meanwhile, Florida became the first state to sue OpenAI and its CEO, Sam Altman, alleging they know ChatGPT is not safe, especially for children. This is Florida's attorney general.
1: We're here to announce that we recently filed a monumental civil lawsuit against Sam Altman and ChatGPT for endangering our kids and deceiving parents into believing that this application is safe for use. It's clearly not. People are getting hurt, parents are getting deceived, and they need to pay for it.
0: The mayor of Newark, New Jersey, is announcing his city's legal strategy aimed at shutting down the Delaney Hall ICE jail. The for-profit immigration detention center has been the focus of massive protests demanding justice for immigrants who've launched a hunger strike to protest inhumane conditions, medical neglect inside the jail, and demanding their freedom. On Monday, Newark Mayor Ross Baraka said his city's police department will exercise a greater span of control over the perimeter of Delaney Hall after federal agents and New Jersey State Police repeatedly attacked demonstrators outside with horses, clubs, pepper spray, and other so-called less lethal weapons. In a statement, Mayor Baraka said, quote, police tactics over this last weekend were overly aggressive, unnecessary, and in some instances unconstitutional, he said. But the mayor said a 9 p.m. to 6 a.m. curfew would remain in effect until further notice. In Ghana, human rights groups warn a new law criminalizing LGBTQ plus activity could devastate queer communities. The sweeping legislation approved Friday makes it a crime to identify as non-binary, lesbian, gay, bisexual, queer, trans, or intersex. It also imposes prison terms of up to 10 years on anyone who, quote, promotes, unquote, LGBTQ activities. It's expected to be signed into law by Ghana's president, John Mahama. This follows similar legislation recently passed in other African nations, including Senegal and Burkina Faso. In 2023, Uganda passed a law making it a crime to identify as queer, declaring all same-sex conduct to be non-consensual, and even allowing for the death penalty in certain cases. Critics have called it a kill-the-gays bill. This is Ugandan LGBTQ activist Hansen Fuma.
2: At first, it was Uganda with the harshest kill-gay bill in the whole world that contains a death penalty and a life imprisonment. Apparently, we are seeing Ghana jumping onto this same running track. And all African leaders are quiet in whatever is happening.
0: Defense Secretary Pete Hegseth has designated the Pentagon press office a classified space, physically barring journalists from an area that's been freely accessible to reporters across multiple administrations. In a statement, Reporters Without Borders said, quote, no matter how petulant Pete gets, journalists will continue their tenacious reporting and hold the Pentagon accountable for the money, operations, and lives they impact every day, unquote. Separately, a federal court temporarily blocked the Pentagon from discharging transgender service members while still allowing the administration to continue banning transgender people from entering the military. It's come as Hegseth also struck several female and black Navy officers from a promotions list. Rhode Island Senator Jack Reed said in a recent testimony, quote, nearly 60% of the senior officers Hegseth has fired are female or black. Unquote. Veteran 60 Minutes correspondent Scott Pelley openly revolted against CBS News leadership Monday at a staff meeting meant to introduce the show's newly appointed executive producer,

0: editor Nick Bilton. Bilton is a tech journalist installed by CBS's editor-in-chief Barry Weiss after she fired the show's two top correspondents, Sharon Alfonsi and Cecilia Vega, alongside executive producer Tanya Simon. When Bilton reportedly told the staff Weiss loves CBS News in 60 Minutes, Pelley shot back, quote, "She's murdering 60 Minutes. She does not love this place. She was brought in to kill it, and she's been doing exactly that," unquote. Pelley also declared that Bilton would never be welcome here, unquote. The winners of the 2026 News and Documentary Emmy Awards have been announced. This year's Outstanding Investigative Documentary Prize goes to Critical Incident, A Death at the Border, produced by HBO Documentary Films. The film examines the alleged cover-up of the murder of Anastasio Hernandez Rojas, an undocumented Mexican immigrant who died while in U.S. custody at the border. His 2010 death occurred under the watch of Rodney Scott, the man who now heads Customs and Border Protection under President Trump. The film's director, Rick Rowley, accepted the award.
1: Cruelty and violence have festered at the heart of U.S. immigration enforcement for so long. And part of it is because of the impunity and the secrecy that have surrounded these organizations. And so I need to thank this incredible team for pulling back the veil and exposing that organization.
0: To see our interview with Rick Rowley, director of Critical Incident, A Death at the Border, go to democracynow.org. And voters head to the polls in several states today for primary elections. California faces a crowded field in the race to replace outgoing Governor Gavin Newsom under the state's jungle primary system. The two candidates who receive the most votes today will advance to the general election, regardless of party. In Los Angeles, 13 candidates are looking to unseat incumbent Mayor Karen Bass. Polls show Bass is in a close race with city council member Nithya Raman and reality TV personality Spencer Pratt. In Iowa, Republicans and Democrats are selecting candidates to replace Republican Senator Joni Ernst, who's retiring. There are also primary elections in Montana, New Jersey, New Mexico, and South Dakota. And those are some of the headlines. This is Democracy Now!, democracynow.org, The War and Peace Report. I'm Amy Goodman in New York, joined by Democracy Now!'s Juan Gonzalez in Chicago. Hi, Juan.
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0: We begin today's show in Lebanon, where Israeli drones have killed at least eight people, despite President Trump's claim that Israel and Hezbollah have agreed that, quote, all shooting will stop. Trump made the claim as Iran said it's suspending indirect negotiations with the U.S. to protest Israel's expanding military offensive in Lebanon. Iran's foreign minister, Abbas Araghchi, wrote online, "The ceasefire between Iran and the U.S. is unequivocally a ceasefire on all fronts, including in Lebanon. Its violation on one front is a violation of the ceasefire on all fronts. The U.S. and Israel are responsible for the consequences of any violation," he said. Since March 2nd, Israel's killed more than 3,400 people in Lebanon while seizing large swaths of southern Lebanon, including the medieval Beaufort Castle. On Monday, President Trump spoke with Israeli Prime Minister Benjamin Netanyahu by phone after Israel threatened new attacks on Beirut. Axios is reporting during the expletive-laden call, Trump told Netanyahu, quote, "You're effing crazy. You'd be in prison if it weren't for me. I'm saving your ass. Everybody hates you now. Everybody hates Israel because of this," Axios reported Trump saying to Netanyahu. After the call, Trump wrote online, quote, "I had a very productive call with Prime Minister Bibi Netanyahu of Israel, and there will be no troops going to Beirut, and any troops that are on their way have already been turned back," he said. In Beirut, displaced Lebanese residents decried Israel's ongoing attacks.
3: This is a feeling that can't be described. That we have experienced this before, and we rebuilt our land. And God willing, we will rebuild it even better. We have lived through something like this before. I was born in 1975. From the first day I was born, we have been living through wars until now, about staying in the south of Lebanon. As long as there is a strip, an occupied strip, an occupied land, it means Israel is harming us.
0: At the United Nations, the Security Council held an emergency meeting to discuss Lebanon. This is Russia's U.N. Ambassador, Vasily Nebenzia.
4: The ceasefire reached on April 17th between West Jerusalem and Beirut, brokered by Washington, has unfortunately turned out to be a smokescreen for a creeping aggression against Lebanon. While the entire world was waiting for the next round of negotiations planned for June 2nd in the United States capital, Israel continued to methodically expand its zone of occupation, raising entire settlements to the ground as part of its scorched earth tactics. It has become evident that Lebanon is seeing an almost identical replay of the scenario of clearing the Gaza Strip, with the establishment of large-scale occupation control and the forced displacement of the local population.
0: We go now to Beirut, where we're joined by Karim Shahayeb, Associated Press reporter based in Beirut. His most recent co-authored piece is headlined, "Trump Says Israel and Hezbollah Have Agreed to Dial Back Fighting." Welcome back to Democracy Now!, Karim. Can you explain what you understand President Trump is saying, who he's spoken to, and what, in fact, is happening on the ground?
5: Absolutely. What happened yesterday was in no means a ceasefire or a step towards a complete ceasefire. However, it was a containment effort to stop what could have, in fact, taken Lebanon back to where it was in the peak of the war, where Israel would be bombing the southern suburbs of Beirut, where there would be mass displacement from these sprawling urban neighborhoods, and Hezbollah would continue launching rockets and missiles into northern Israel. They weren't doing much of that in this period, and most of their attacks were targeting Israeli troops in Lebanon, but we did witness an escalation of that. Now, what happened was is that obviously Hezbollah and the United States do not communicate with each other. The Lebanese Speaker of Parliament, Nabih Berri, who was a key Hezbollah ally and communicates with the United States and has done so with mediators in the past, such as Amos Hochstein and so on, it appears he played a very crucial role in the communication on the line, as well as the Lebanese ambassador to Washington, who, of course, is taking part in the negotiations, including tonight, the ones taking place today and tomorrow. And so there has been a series of calls. In the meantime, the president of Lebanon has repeatedly been on the line with Secretary of State Marco Rubio and the State Department, as officials have told us. And there's been a flurry of diplomatic calls. And this is why we saw a lot of statements from France, from Germany, from Saudi Arabia and other countries, basically trying to halt what looked like an imminent escalation that would have basically taken Lebanon back to where it was before this nominal ceasefire went into effect on April 17. This obviously is something that Beirut wants to use its momentum in order to get something out of these talks. Beirut has, basically, you can see from the statements coming out of the president, the prime minister's office, that Lebanon wants to stick to these talks, but they're trying to get something out of it. Israel's military escalation last week has really frustrated the authorities. They're very concerned that they're losing support over these talks, and they're trying to show that indeed they have leverage to get something out of this, and they are sticking to wanting a complete ceasefire. So yet they're trying to take advantage of yesterday's momentum, but of course this is in no means a full ceasefire. The strikes in Lebanon continued this morning across southern Lebanon, and Hezbollah has also claimed some attacks on Israeli troops in southern Lebanon.
2: And Karim, why do you think Iran is insisting so strongly on the inclusion of Lebanon in an overall negotiated settlement with the United States?
5: Hezbollah is Iran's closest ally in the region. Hezbollah relies heavily on Iran and has done so over the years since its inception in the early 80s. And Iran played a huge role in building up Hezbollah. And Hezbollah, began as an insurgency group when Israel had invaded Lebanon and occupied southern Lebanon in 2000, and now is a full-fledged political party with strong institutions. And so Hezbollah, in the last war, which ended in late 2024, was severely battered in Israeli strikes. A large chunk of its senior leadership, both political and military, were killed in Israeli airstrikes or drone strikes. And it wasn't completely disarmed militarily, obviously, but it did lose a large amount of its, a large sum of its military caliber. And, even Hezbollah leadership today sees them as kind of adjusting to these new realities. And so there's momentum in Lebanon since the end of that war that that, you know, maybe now is the time to disarm Hezbollah and for the Lebanese military to deploy in southern Lebanon. And obviously this put Hezbollah in a bit of a difficult political situation. Now obviously things have changed with this round of war and so on. But Hezbollah is very, very important to Iran in the region, especially at a period of time, for example, where in Iraq a lot of Iran-backed militias, you know, the Iraqi government, for example, wants to weaken Iran's influence there, and there has been sort of a divergence of the different armed, you know, groups in Iraq that sort of banded together, and most of them were sort of pro-Iran. So Lebanon's very, very important for Iran in that way. And also, this is an opportunity for Iran to maintain its leverage in Lebanon, right? If the war between Lebanon and Israel ends because of the leverage Iran had in its talks with the U.S. in Pakistan and Islamabad, then this shows that Iran can sort of be the savior. And this is why Hezbollah opposes the direct talks, because they're saying the Lebanese government has no leverage, let's use Iran's. Because when Iran started to strike back, you know, in the Gulf countries and so on, they put the globe on notice, they put the global economy on notice. And I think that's kind of the game where Iran's trying to make sure that its leverage remains in Lebanon, and that the Lebanese authorities that have come to power in early 2025 cannot break away from Iran, as they've been slowly trying to do so and rekindle their ties with the United States and the Gulf countries as well. So there's a geopolitical angle as well where Iran is trying to maintain its position here. That's how things appear at the moment. And obviously, it's a very complicated situation. Lebanon's always been, you know, stuck between the geopolitical battles. And, you know, we can speculate for a long time. But Hezbollah and Iran have been really trying to maintain their influence and their support base in Lebanon at a time where the Lebanese authorities have been trying to, you know, push back against Iranian influence in the country.
2: And to what degree can the Lebanese government negotiate also what happens in terms of Hezbollah? Is it your sense that despite their internal conflict, that Hezbollah and the Lebanese government continue to have discussions and communication?
5: Well, the Lebanese government understands that this is a very tricky situation. This is based on officials that we've been speaking to since these discussions began, that, you know, Hezbollah not being part of the conversation in Washington and sort of rejecting these talks, you know, does complicate things in a way. Now, in terms of their leverage, they're banking a lot on a few things. They're banking on the fact that the ambassador in Washington has very good ties with the U.S., and this was a very strategic pick, as well as the representative who is leading Lebanon's negotiating team, a former ambassador, Ambassador Simon Karam, who has negotiated with the Israelis in the last mechanism after the 2024 ceasefire, and the fact that there were apparently some very positive conversations, according to these officials, between Beirut and Washington. But they certainly understand that the consequences or the results of the Iranian-American talks will also play a role as well. They truly are banking on that. And with Hezbollah, they're in a bit of a tricky situation, because they received a lot of support and celebration from the United States for saying that they want to disarm all non-state actors and assert full state authority and sovereignty on Lebanese territory. But they have been criticized for not taking a more aggressive approach. The Lebanese government says that, you know, there's a risk for a civil war. We don't want to basically seem like we're ostracizing a group of people. And so they've been playing it in a very, you know, in a less aggressive approach where, and they say that these things take time. They want more time on this. And they've also been critical of Israel by saying that the ongoing Israeli airstrikes, especially in this recent war, obviously is a major obstacle in them being able to do that, because, you know, Israeli troops are continuing to push deeper into Lebanon. So it's a very complicated situation. That's why their approach at the moment is focused on getting a complete ceasefire. And then once they can get that, they can at least negotiate all these other things like Israeli withdrawal and disarming Hezbollah and this whole laundry list of issues. But for them, this idea of negotiating while the airstrikes continue and while the invasion pushes deeper into the country further hinders their efforts into achieving what they want, which is complete state authority in the country, which of course includes disarming Hezbollah and other non-state groups. So it's a very complicated situation, and there's a lot of gaps in these talks, but they are committed to these talks. The president yesterday, President Aoun, said that talks are the least harmful option for Lebanon, so it's the safest option compared to going back into a full-scale war. But he did admit that Lebanon is left with very little choices at this point.
0: Can you, Karim, talk about the significance of, since March 2nd, Israel killing some 3,400 people in Lebanon? And you wrote a piece on it seizing large swaths of southern Lebanon, including the medieval Beaufort Castle, the meaning of that, and what's happening in Nebatia and Tyre and the hospital that has almost been hit, bombed all around it, and what this means for the Lebanese people, and are they shifting their position, giving this level of bombardment?
5: Certainly, and really, over the past week alone, there has been so much to unpack with that military escalation, and literally in just 7 days. So the capturing of the Beaufort Castle, it is a 1,000-year-old Crusader castle. It's strategically located because of its elevation. It does not signal anything, sort of beyond that immediate achievement, in the sense that it is a 1,000-year-old Crusader castle. It doesn't mean that Israel is going to roll into Beirut tomorrow, but it represents something greater than that, which is fears of a long-term occupation similar of that from 1982 to 2000. You know, the Litani River in southern Lebanon was used as a de facto border, in which, you know, Israeli troops are mostly present south of that river, and them crossing over into some of these towns close to the city of Nabati, including the towns where the castle is located, sort of symbolized sort of the balance of power at the moment. It definitely ruined a lot of the morale that maybe some people had. There was very little hope in the first place. And there are concerns that it's unclear where, you know, Israel could go. And now Israeli troops are very close to the city of Nabati, which is a major city in southern Lebanon. And on the flip side, of course, in the coastal city of Tyre is the country's fourth largest city. It was struck heavily in the past, but of course, there's a lot of concerns of to what extent Israel is going to push deeper in the southwestern part of Lebanon. A lot of people who are perhaps close to Nabati, close to Tyre as well, who are still living there, or maybe they went back home during this, you know, nominal ceasefire, are starting to flee again. And these, of course, are major cities in southern Lebanon. And for this kind of push to take place in a period of negotiations, exceptional periods of direct talks to Lebanon and Israel, brings a lot of concern that Lebanon really has no skin in the game. But at the same time, there's sort of this, from people I speak to, they understand that Lebanon, you know, is kind of in a, you know, it is a weak state, doesn't have a lot of leverage, and a lot of people are concerned. They sort of feel beholden to the regional and global powers on their fate. Regarding the hospital strike, yes, there was a strike near the Jabal Amal Hospital near the city of Tyre. We're still getting information from the authorities on the extent of the damages, but what you've seen, of course, is significant. There have been several people have been killed, at least a dozen medical workers who lived close to that hospital wounded. And of course, this brings about great concern. There's already dozens of medical workers and first responders who have been killed in Israeli strikes. Now, Israel says that, you know, some of these paramedics who are affiliated with Hezbollah's medical organization, the Islamic Health Committee, they are accusing them of being involved in military activity. But the Lebanese authorities are pushing back, saying this is not necessarily true. The World Health Organization is coming out with statements about the well-being of these hospitals. And of course, there's a lot of concern for people who are in these hospitals or need this kind of attention, special medical attention, of what's going to happen to them. And of course, a lot of Lebanese look into what's happening in the Gaza Strip and worry that it could happen to them as well, because it's something that they've been glued to in the past. So it's definitely brought the morale down. I think a lot of people are definitely questioning Lebanon's ability to really make a change. It doesn't mean a lot of them are turning into the idea of supporting Iran or maybe supporting Hezbollah. Lebanese are still very divided on that. But a lot of Lebanese are questioning whether really any of the fate of the country is in their hands at all in the first place or not. It's, you know, the morale is low despite yesterday's breakthrough, which, of course, people are relieved about here. But, you know, people understand that this is not the end of the war and an escalation can happen at any point. The situation is fragile and no one here thinks otherwise, regardless of whether they support Hezbollah or not.
0: Do you think that Israel is bombing Lebanon to this extent because Netanyahu doesn't dare do the same to Iran, since Trump is putting pressure on him, but knows that if he bombs Lebanon, that will force Iran to stop negotiating?
5: Well, You know, it's really hard to, you know, to know these things, and you know, I'm not one to sort of speculate. But what we have seen here, at least, is that, you know, there's an understanding that the Israeli authorities are trying to reassure northern people living in northern Israeli towns and villages by the border, who have been very concerned by Hezbollah's increased frequency of rocket attacks there. It's been far less frequent than in the last war, and you can tell by Hezbollah's military capabilities. But Hezbollah was able to reach just north of the city of Haifa and Nahariya as well, and there have been a lot of measures in North Israel to close down schools and so on. And you can see that there has been sort of an assurance that we're going to keep, that they want to keep them safe, and that's the rhetoric we see from Israeli authorities as well. And it appears that the fact they have pushed deeper into Lebanon, that these attacks are still happening, you know, perhaps has brought some friction. And you can kind of tell from the statements that they need to do more. Our understanding is that there has been a divergence in Israeli and U.S. policy on Lebanon, in the sense that the United States has not been keen on letting Israel bomb the southern suburbs of Beirut and the heart of the capital. We hear the drones, we hear the jets here, but there hasn't been any airstrikes here in Beirut. In the southern suburbs, it seems they've launched two strikes in the southern suburbs since the ceasefire, and these are, you know, drone strikes targeting apartment buildings where, you know, according to the Israelis, there are, you know, some senior Hezbollah officials who were there. And we kind of saw the U.S. sort of pushing back against another a series of strikes against the southern suburbs from what happened yesterday. And you can see that Israel's officials, Minister Ben-Gvir, for example, saying, you know, we need to bomb the southern suburbs. We have to send a message to, you know, to Hezbollah and to the Lebanese government and so on. And this is sort of the push and pull that we're seeing between United States and Israel when it comes to Lebanon, but we don't know to what extent that will, whether you know, Washington will change its perspective and let Israel bomb Beirut, for example. I think the next couple of days of talks will tell us, you know, a lot more about where things are heading, whether or not we will see some sort of convergence between both sides, or whether things will stay like this in this you know, unstable situation. The United States appears keen to have a ceasefire with Iran, and certainly with the Iranian statements coming out, like from Foreign Minister Araghchi, for example, emphasizing on Lebanon's inclusion in their ceasefire, perhaps bombing the southern suburbs would have completely jeopardized the reported gaps being bridged between Washington and Tehran. So it's all interconnected. Even if there's a separate diplomatic track between Lebanon and the Israelis via Washington, it is part of the region in the end. And the Lebanese officials at the highest level are quite aware of that.
0: Karim Shahayeb, we want to thank you for being with us. AP journalist based in Beirut. We'll link to your most recent piece. Trump says Israel and Hezbollah have agreed to dial back fighting. Coming up, more than 200 people have now been killed in U.S. military strikes on boats in the Caribbean Eastern Pacific. We'll speak to Amnesty International. Stay with us.

0: Will by Melmoth Luthi, performing in our Democracy Now! Studio. This is Democracy Now!, democracynow.org, The War and Peace Report. I'm Amy Goodman with Juan Gonzalez. U.S. Southern Command says it's killed more than 200 people in over 60 strikes on boats in the Caribbean and Eastern Pacific. The Pentagon's claimed, without evidence, the boats are engaged in narco-trafficking operations, unquote. Human rights groups, including Amnesty International, have called the attacks extrajudicial killings and a form of murder. Earlier this year in March, the ACLU, the Center for Constitutional Rights, and other legal experts testified at a hearing on the legality of U.S. boat strikes at the Inter-American Commission on Human Rights. This is Angelo Guisado, senior staff attorney at CCR.
1: The United States' unprecedented military campaign, Operation Southern Spear, came without any plausible legal justifications. The world has failed to challenge these assassinations in any meaningful way. The invocation of narco-terrorism has empowered President Trump and Secretary of Defense Pete Hegseth to publicize the boat strike videos on social media. They are seen boasting and celebrating the wanton infliction of suffering and death and lampooning the lives of those caught in their crosshairs. We ask that the Commission look through this thinly veiled cover and recognize the inhumanity that these actions reflect and the pain they have caused.
0: In April, Democratic Senator Tim Kaine of Virginia grilled Joint Chiefs of Staff Chair General Dan Kaine over the legality of the boat strikes during a Senate Armed Services Committee hearing.
2: What legal justification could there possibly be that would allow the U.S. military to strike boats in international waters and kill the occupants of those boats without a showing of evidence that there's narcotics on those boats?
3: I don't have a copy of the order issued to Southcom with me today. It's classified in its own right, which clearly articulates, based on a variety of criteria, what constitutes a valid military and legally valid target in that theater. And I know, I just want to say, I know and trust that our commanders at Echelon are rigorously following that legal opinion and those legal boundaries upon which we've been issued those orders.
2: And General Kaine, I would encourage, again, my colleagues, I am at a disadvantage. I've seen the legal opinion, but I can't talk about it because it's classified. I've seen the targeting criteria, but I can't talk about them because they're classified. I've seen the secret list of DTOs against whom we have declared war that even they haven't been informed of, but I can't talk about it because it's classified. But I would urge all of my colleagues to go to the SCIF and read the targeting criteria and get briefed about it, and then also look at all of the files of all the strikes that have taken place. I've done that with the first 46 strikes or so. And I think there's a profound mismatch between what is occurring and the underlying assumptions in the legal opinion.
0: That was Democratic Senator Tim Kaine of Virginia questioning Joint Chiefs of Staff Chair General Dan Kaine in April. We're joined now by Amanda Classing, National Director of Government Relations and Advocacy at Amnesty International USA. Amanda, you say these actions committed against people who pose no imminent threat to life are extrajudicial killings, a form of murder, and amount to crimes under international law. Explain what's happening as the number passes 200 of deaths caused by U.S. bombing of boats in the Caribbean and the Pacific.
4: Yeah, thank you so much, Amy, for having me on. So let me start by kind of clearing away the different types of justifications that are coming from the administration and look at the facts. So the first thing that we need to understand is that the U.S. is not in active conflict with any of these groups. The Eastern Pacific and the Caribbean, they aren't war zones. And drug smuggling is a crime. It is not a military attack. And so the laws of war do not apply in this situation. So if the laws of war don't apply, what does? So these are law enforcement operations. So under human rights law, we apply standards like policing. So the individuals on these boats have a right to life and a right to due process. And a government cannot use lethal force unless there's an imminent threat And there's no less extreme measure to stop that imminent threat. What we know is that these boats can be interdicted. We know that because boats have in the past been interdicted. They continue to be by the Coast Guard in some situations. And Secretary Rubio himself, in fact, said that the boats could be interdicted, but instead they've decided to bomb them. So under all of these circumstances, there's no lawful reason for these killings. And therefore, we have a state, a government, intentionally killing people outside of any lawful circumstance. And that is an extrajudicial killing, which, as you say, is a form of murder. And so these extrajudicial killings are both strategy and murder is policy. And if that is the case, people of good conscience and U.S. taxpayers should be outraged, absolutely outraged, that their money is going to murder as a policy.
5: And Amanda, only a few of the people who've been killed by the U.S. military in these attacks have even been identified. They've been essentially accused, sentenced, and executed in one fell swoop. From a human rights perspective, how big of an obstacle is the virtual anonymity of the victims in terms of their families eventually seeking justice?
4: This is a massive problem. We don't know who these people are. The U.S. government has not told us who they have killed, why they have killed them, and on what evidence they've made that targeting decision. And so for family members, many of them are experiencing something similar to a disappearance. Their family member has gone out on a boat, and then they've not returned. The reasons why we have some identification is there have been some survivors that have been returned. And I want to also flag that they have not been prosecuted by the United States. They've been returned to their countries. Or there have been bodies that have actually washed up on shore. And some of those bodies can't be identified. We still don't know who they are. And so for families seeking justice, it is extraordinarily difficult to just not know what happened. And for people seeking justice and accountability, the fact that the U.S. has just failed to give any information, not only to the U.S. public, but they've stonewalled Congress as well. We don't know who they're killing. And that is the policy that they are pursuing.
5: And can you talk about the difference, let's say, between these series of attacks and previous incidents of extrajudicial killings by the U.S. government, for example, in Yemen and Pakistan and Somalia under President Obama?
4: Yeah, absolutely. So we, of course, had significant concerns about the illegality of the drone strikes, the Obama-era drone strikes that were extrajudicial killings under a rubric of war of terror. What we see here is using the same war of terror language, but expanding the government overreach to utilizing lethal means. And a significant difference is that while many human rights organizations and legal scholars were concerned about the drones killings, there were some discussions about whether or not this was under an international humanitarian law perspective. In this instance, there is near universal agreement that these are killings that are occurring in law enforcement operations, that drug smuggling under no rubric could be understood as a military attack. So this is an escalation building on the abuses and the expansion of executive power under the war of terror model to the use of lethal means against people described as criminals with no evidence.
0: And if you can comment, you know, over and over we see these, they look like video games, the bombing of these boats, and we don't even see people. There was one where we saw people. The Pentagon and President Trump releasing the video game bombings, but the unedited video of a double tap strike on the September 2nd attack on the boat, where apparently survivors were waving their hands or surrendering. We have never seen them, even though it was demanded by Congress.
4: Yeah, I mean, that instance is particularly troubling. So I should note that was, you know, September 2nd is when these strikes started. So we've been 9 months in. And when it came to light that there was, in fact, a double tap in that instance, it wasn't just that there were survivors. The survivors were there for what we understand to be 45 minutes. And so the double tap was over a very long period of time. And Absolutely, we should all be demanding that the full video be released. We all need to understand exactly what happened, and whoever is accountable needs to be held to the highest standard of the law. Now, the gamification of these killings is also extraordinarily worrying. It really takes away the humanity of the people that are being targeted and killed. It makes it look like this is just a game, when in fact, it is a terrifying expansion of executive power.
0: Finally, Amanda, a bill is being marked up this week in Congress that directly applies. What is Amnesty International calling for?
4: So Amnesty has drafted a letter that we're submitting today to the House Armed Services Committee that outlines the many international law violations that have occurred over the last year and a half, everything from UN Charter violations to these extrajudicial killings to the gutting of civilian harm protection mechanisms within the Department of Defense. And we are asking that members of Congress do not fund extrajudicial killings or other international law violations. And, you know, American taxpayers should be demanding the same thing. Their hardworking dollars should not be going to a policy of murder.
0: I want to thank you, Amanda Classing, National Director of Government Relations Advocacy at Amnesty International USA. Coming up, Stephen Thrasher and his new book, The Overseer Class, A Manifesto. Back in 20 seconds.

0: That's Roger Waters performing We Shall Overcome, accompanied by a young Alexander Rowatin on cello in the Democracy Now! Studio years ago. This is Democracy Now!, democracynow.org. I'm Amy Goodman with Juan Gonzalez. We end today's show with journalist, author, scholar Stephen Thrasher, formerly the inaugural chair of social justice in reporting at the Medill School of Journalism at Northwestern University in Chicago. But in 2024, after students set up a Palestine solidarity encampment to protest the Gaza genocide, Thrasher linked arms with other faculty to stop police from violently evicting the students. He ended up brutalized himself. The university then filed criminal charges against Thrasher, which were later dismissed. But the next 2 years of Thrasher's classes were canceled, and he was denied tenure. He told Democracy Now! At the time, "What they don't like is that I'm now applying the same social justice journalism principles that I've applied to race and that I've applied to LGBTQ people, to COVID and HIV, that I was now applying those to Palestine," he said. Stephen Thrasher is the author of the award-winning book, The Viral Underclass, The Human Toll When Inequality and Disease Collide. He's now out with a new book titled The Overseer Class, A Manifesto, in which he explores, quote, "a phenomenon in which people from marginalized populations amass power not by uplifting people from the communities they come from, but by collectively cracking the skulls of their own." Stephen Thrasher's here in New York to present a film series he programmed, inspired by his book called Black Cops, Spies, and Overseers. The series will play at the Bam Rose Cinemas in Brooklyn starting June 5th. Stephen Thrasher, welcome to Democracy Now! How does your own experience link to your new book?
1: I have been reporting on police violence for many years. The first time I was on Democracy Now!, I was talking about the NYPD. And I saw, when I was reporting in Ferguson, a dynamic that I have seen many times of a white police officer either beating or killing a black person. And I noticed that as America grew more structurally critical of policing, that I was seeing a figure of black cops over and over again, that black cops were appearing in movies, that I was seeing them as talking heads on CNN and MSNBC, and of course, running for many political offices, Joe Biden choosing two black women prosecutors as his, on his final list before choosing Kamala Harris. And so I started thinking about the ways that black cops are kind of rehabilitating police departments, as are women cops and LGBTQ cops, as Americans were more critical of what policing did and how violent it inherently is, the more often these people were dispatched. And those are the people who I call overseers, the ones who rule between the ruling class and the working class.
2: But Steve, isn't this essentially a historical problem that has existed not just in the U.S. but in other countries? I think of apartheid South Africa, when many of the troops of the South African minority white regime were themselves black and were put to repress their own people, or even in many parts of Nazi occupied Germany, where the actual people delivering the repression in these various countries were from those countries, even though the Nazis were the occupiers?
1: Well, that's really an important point, Juan. And I got to travel through Africa, through South Africa and Uganda in the fall. And it was interesting hearing people say, why do you in America even think that there would be an alliance between black cops and black people? Because everybody here is black. And so they don't, you know, they don't think of a racial container of solidarity that we often think about here. In South Africa, when I was visiting Prison 4, which is where Mandela was briefly kept before going to Robben Island, Gandhi was also kept there. The tour guide did explain to me that the white guards would walk along the top of the the perimeter, but it would be black guards who would be sent onto the yard to do the more intimate policing. And you're right to bring up the case of capos in the concentration camps, who were people who collaborated with the Nazis. And I'm thinking historically too on this. I'm thinking back to when overseers were literally the people who worked on plantations and made sure that enslaved workers worked as hard as they possibly could on behalf of the master. That person was usually white, but they were sometimes black. And the white overseers often had black drivers who worked with them. And those were the people that the master exploited, the close kinship, the relationship, to try to get a more intimate level of surveillance and to try to get more work and more value out of what they were doing.
2: And you posted during the Gaza campus protests at Columbia University, you said going to see Columbia University's first Arab president, work with New York City's black cop mayor, Eric Adams, and with the NYPD's first Latino chief, Edward Caban, to arrest as many diverse students as possible. You talk about this first narrative and this individualistic view of how achievement occurs in America. Could you elaborate on that?
1: Yeah. So what I found in college campuses was that we diversify the disciplinarian apparatus and nothing else. So I saw that at Columbia when I was beaten up at Northwestern. It was the black chief of police who manhandled me personally. And then I started thinking about how I'd seen black cops, chief cops at the University of Chicago, at Northwestern, at NYU, at Columbia. I looked at 22 schools I'd reported on. 19 had a black chief of police. And just looking at those 19 schools to create sort of a control for the variable. They had 100% black cops at those 19 schools. They only had about 5% black students, 6% black faculty. So what I saw was that often chiefs of police, deans, middle managers, people with positions of some power, they're often diversified in this way, and those are the people dispatched as overseers, but they're not there to help people like them. They're really there to crack their skulls. And I certainly saw that's an exploitation of identity. It's Gay Pride Month right now. I could have an affinity with someone like Karine Jean-Pierre, who hailed herself as the first LGBTQ press secretary. But she was also the face of the genocide of Gaza. And she's been going out in kind of a press rehabilitation tour right now, trying to get back in people's good graces. Instead of, and the overseer dynamic makes it so that we are supposed to feel an affinity with someone like her because she's the first to do this. But we could have a sense of affinity with LGBTQ people in Gaza, with LGBTQ people in Iran, with LGBTQ people in any of the countries that have been bombed by the United States. And people in those positions try to elide and obscure the horizontal connection we have to people we could feel solidarity with, and instead want us to feel it for this first person who's often suppressing the group that we're from.
0: We just have a minute, then we're going to do a post-show, Stephen Thrasher. But you, in fact, applied to be a New York police officer back in 2003. Can you talk about what led you to consider that and your motivations to write this book?
1: I'm prepared to get canceled for that. But I also want to show people that you can change over time. The reason I applied was because I needed a job. I'd gone to film school. I had a lot of student debt. I wasn't getting media work. I previously applied to be a teaching fellow. I didn't get that. And so I applied for this job. And I think when we are critical of the fact that a majority of ICE agents are Latino, we also have to wrestle with the fact that ICE is the major hiring program of the federal government right now. And so we need to give people options for things they can do for a living and not just rely on individual moral decisions for how to deal with these systemic problems.
0: And in the last 10 seconds, DEI, the Trump administration's attack on it and your thoughts on it?
1: I make a critique of DEI that's different from the Trump administration's. I think DEI doesn't go far enough. What the Trump administration is doing is racist.
0: We're going to talk more about this in our post-show conversation, which folks can get at democracynow.org. Stephen Thrasher, author of the new book, The Overseer Class, A Manifesto. He's in New York to present a film series inspired by his book called Black Cops, Spies, and Overseers. It's at the Bam Rose Cinemas in Brooklyn starting June 5th. We'll talk about that in the post-show as well. That does it for our show. I'll be speaking after the showing of Steal the Story, Please at IFC on Thursday, June 4th, along with the film's director at 6:30. On Friday, I'll be in Tampa. We'll be celebrating WMNF and the screening at Sunray Cinema. And on Saturday and Sunday at the O Cinema in Miami. You can get details at democracynow.org. I'm Amy Goodman.
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5: The following is a KTALLP commentary. The opinions expressed are those of the commentator and do not necessarily reflect the position of Las Cruces Community Radio.
6: Has your family consumed its lump of coal today? One of the most perverse presidential moves ever is Trump's big government decree to force-feed King Coal to Americans. Proclaiming an energy emergency, he unilaterally ordered 5 electric utilities to reopen their old coal-burning power plants. These are toxic bombs. They continuously spew mercury, carbon dioxide, and a mix of other killer pollutants into our air, water, and bodies. Mercury emissions are especially vicious, causing early death in adults and permanent IQ damages to fetuses and children. Even the president's own health secretary has excoriated mercury pollution from coal-fired utilities as, quote, the most powerful neurotoxin we know of in the universe. That's why we the people have rebelled against the greed of coal barons in past years, finally replacing their deadly fuel with wind power, solar, and other renewable energy sources, which also lowers consumers' electric bills. So why push to reimpose a horrific corporate poison that the people have already rejected and that progressive utilities have moved beyond? Crass corruption. By hailing dirty coal as beautiful while demonizing and defunding clean energy, Trump has been showered with millions of dollars from old-line coal profiteers. And, never underestimate vanity, he even got a custom-made crown from the polluters, hailing him as the, quote, undisputed champion of beautiful clean coal. This is Jim Hightower saying, after America began replacing coal with clean energy, mercury pollution plummeted. But by restarting coal-fired utilities last year, Trump has already increased mercury emissions by 9%. Since he tries to merchandise everything, though, you might be able to buy an autographed lump of coal from him. The Hightower Radio Lowdown is made possible by you subscribers to Jim Hightower's Lowdown on Substack. Find us at jimhightower.substack.com.
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The Las Cruces Museum of Nature and Science and the Astronomical Society of Las Cruces are holding a hands-on event, Teen Build a Dobsonian Telescope Camp. The event runs from 10 a.m. to 2 p.m., June 9th to June 12th. 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

0: That's it for another edition of Drive Time Jazz. Thanks for sitting in with me, your host, the Buzzman, right here at KTALLP Las Cruces.
1: I'm Stuart Kelter, host of Delving In. What is the neuroscience behind how we perceive time? What's it like to photograph and write poems about live volcanoes? What does a person face growing up as a child of Holocaust survivors? 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

0: I'm Dr. Anthony Lizerwitz, and this is Climate Connections. For Will Brownback, owner of Spiral Path Farm in Pennsylvania, growing healthy food starts with growing healthy soil. On his 300-acre organic farm, he adds compost to his fields, and he grows cover crops that he later tills into the soil, where they add nutrients as they decompose. All this organic material helps create rich, loose soil, which benefits his farm in multiple ways. It can soak up more water, so it can reduce flooding and erosion during heavy storms, which are growing more common as the climate warms.
1: Soil with a small amount of organic matter may only be like your kitchen sponge, whereas a soil with more organic matter might be like a sponge you use to wash your car.
0: And the soil does not dry out as fast during dry spells, which are also growing more common in Pennsylvania. What's more, nutrient-rich soil can help plants grow stronger and increase yields. And research shows it can even enhance the flavor and texture of crops.
1: That's what makes a tomato go from, it's a tomato, to, wow, now that's a tomato.
0: So by building healthier soil, he can adapt to changing growing conditions and produce delicious, abundant harvests. Climate Connections is produced by the Yale Center for Environmental Communication. To learn more about climate change, visit climateconnections.org.
2: Good morning, Las Cruces. You are listening to KTAL-LP Las Cruces, community radio for the Mesilla Valley. I'm Greg Smith, and this is Café con Leche. And I'm here with Monica LeBaron this morning. She is a local artist, but also has been helping promote the artists of Picacho Hills with the recent Art in the Garden event. And she's written a book called Sleep Simplified, which is Simplifica tu Sueño in Spanish. So she's got two versions of it here in English and Spanish. Monica, thank you so much for joining me this morning.
3: Thank you so much for having me. I'm really excited for our conversation.
2: Well, certainly. Well, and I wanted to start with your own art and kind of, you know, go with that and then talk about the Picacho Hills and then talk about sleep. You, on the cover of your book, you talk about simple tools to reduce anxiety, finish the stress cycle, and sleep like a queen. And I think your nickname is the Sleep Queen. Is that right?
3: Yes, I got that nickname from one of my students, so I took it very serious.
2: Well, you know, I sleep is a very serious topic, so I look forward to talking about that. But with your own art, you've traveled quite a bit, in your young life, and I'm just trying to get from you maybe a sense of where you first started deciding to create your own art. Where along the way were you, and what were you thinking when you decided that you wanted to be an artist?
3: I've always been very creative, and it wasn't until my 40th birthday that I decided to start.
2: See, that still sounds young to me.
3: That's 3 years ago. But yeah, I've always been very creative in school, and I used to bake. I used to, like, every form of art. It was, I was drawn to it, but it wasn't until I really decided to go into acrylics and paintings that I started doing, like, more on a regular basis. I would take a course here, I would do this, I would doodle all the time, I would watch people being creative and be very jealous about it, but I wouldn't take action.
2: So it was always there, but you finally took action here relatively recently. Well, it sort of sounds like what I experienced growing up with my mom. She, would make our own cards at holidays and birthdays and things like that. And she was always creating art for the home. And I was just always sort of like, okay, you know, this is something my mom does. But she finally wrapped up her art degree at UTEP about the same time I was graduating from high school, and then went on to get her master's here at NMSU, and then just jumped in, you know, wholeheartedly with her art. So it's kind of like it took a while, but then she was ready to go. And so you're mostly working with acrylics and, you said, watercolors, is that right? Or
3: acrylics and just experimental, I forgot the name.
2: Impasto or?
3: No, I do more like a combination of, wow, the word is not coming to me, but I work with
2: you just do it. You don't have to label it.
3: I don't have to label it. I never label things. I try to just experiment, and I'm painting on wood panels right now because that's what my teacher taught me, and working with this different type of elements that it can be in the painting. But it's a lot of allowing myself to be a beginner right now.
2: Well, so much of what people do with art is experimentation. You know, it's kind of like, how do I bring this aspect out, or how do I make this color work, or that kind of thing. And it's interesting that you're working on wood, because of course a lot of the original master's works were on wood. You know, a canvas was in there too. But and then I think more recently a lot of people were working on masonite, which is basically a wood product, but you know, sort of stabilized and flat. So do you prepare the wood yourself, or do you find wood that's already prepared when you're painting on it?
3: No, we get somebody to help us with that. Yeah, and it's been interesting because that's how I started, and it wasn't really an option. It was like, oh yeah, this is what we use, and I try to go back to canvas to make it more affordable and things like that, and I can't. It's like, it's too soft, and I don't have like that.
2: Yeah, the wood is a solid surface. Yeah. It's not, you know, it doesn't have the give that canvas does. So when you're painting on canvas, you're having to deal with the fact that as you press on it, do you use a palette knife much, or a paintbrush, or
3: everything.
2: Toothpicks.
3: My hands, toothpicks, more brushes than anything. I've learned to just work a lot with mixing of colors and adding water to be able to have like that fading and make it more natural.
2: Well, and with acrylic, of course, acrylic dries so much faster than oil does. You can put on another layer or put something next to another color. You still need to let it dry first. Well, a lot of times, unless you want it to blend a little bit. It offers an opportunity to be a little quicker with your paintings than oil painting does. What do you think? I realize every single painting has its own life and its own experience. But what would you say has been your experience with when you start something and get to the point of where you feel it's finished? And I know that sometimes you feel it's finished, perhaps, and then you come back later and go, no, I still need to add something. But what would you say is your typical sort of time frame for getting a work finished?
3: Depends on the size. I have smaller work that I can finish in 5 hours, and other ones that it takes me 2 weeks or 2 months, and depends also on the time that I spend painting. I'm working right now, and one of my biggest pieces is like taller than I am, then bigger. And I thought that I was going to finish that in like 4 sessions. And so those are 3-hour sessions. And it's still not finished, you know? So it's just that part of, I was just tired. I wasn't putting my best into the work. So I just needed to wait. And yeah. I am still taking painting classes. So it's part of that co-creation with my teacher. And, you know, she pushes me to get my thoughts, my vision out there and to experiment, but also tries to let me see like the bigger picture, right, of what it's going on and how can I improve my skills.
2: Well, one of the most famous paintings in the world, Leonardo da Vinci's Mona Lisa, you know, he continued to work on that, I think, until the end of his life. He kept saying it wasn't finished. So you don't have any work, other than this very large piece, you don't have any works that you feel like are working along that way, huh?
3: I hope not.
2: Well, no. It can be, you know, it can be daunting. But, you know, the other thing, too, is that so often on a large piece, of course, you've got a lot more area to cover. But you also sometimes put as much work into something that's tiny because you're having to work with different size brushes, but you're still trying to get a lot of content into the painting. It can take a while.
3: Yeah, I think smaller pieces are harder because it takes more time than we imagine. And I don't think their value as much because they're small, right?
2: No, it's square footage or it's square inches or whatever. People tend to pay more for the larger works, but oftentimes the smaller ones do require a lot of that same kind of attention and detail. It's just, you know, with a smaller brush or with your magnifying glasses on or that kind of thing. What sort of subject matter do you find most intrigues you or gets you most excited about painting? Or have you been just experimenting across a broad range of things?
3: I love nature and especially flowers. So I've been trying to work more on flowers and that kind of like the beauty of nature itself. So I'm go for walks and I'm just taking a bunch of pictures. Like New Mexico is so beautiful. And recently I took a class on creative writing. And we were talking about scene and different parts of

0: practice while I'm in class. So I used that and I put a bunch of buildings and then I just added that big leaf. And then it was sitting there in my notebook for a couple of weeks and my final came in and I could have done a story or I could have done something inspired of whatever. So I decided to make this painting where I put a bunch of buildings.
1: Who's surprised by that? No.
0: And then like that one, it was a good painting. It was exciting. And first of all, like I was getting my finals out, you know, like my final project. But then it got me into that mood of start painting like surrealism and just like adding those elements of what I do in my private practice of breathing and kind of like grounding and how to, you know, if we're dealing with anxiety or stress or whatever, how can we bring that to my real world? So using all those elements, I kind of drew like this wild flower and all this breath that was going through the buildings and just a reminder that you, like, you're just one breath away of the life that you want. So, well, short, long story.
1: I think helps, it's sort of a integrated philosophy and activity kind of thing where you basically are saying, you know, you can have all of this and you can do all of this. It's one breath away, as you say, but they're sort of like an interactive way to combine all of that and make it work for you. Sounds like you've been thinking about this for a while.
0: Yes. I think it's part of the work that I do. I try to make it very simple for people to actually take action. And when I decided to work on my art, I wanted to bring these pieces that bring peace and joy to people, because I could get wild and just get out of my anger and the peace, but that's not what I would like to see at my home. So I try to put things that are very grounding or inspiring or, you know, just peaceful that I can look at and just be drawn to another place.
1: Well, and that ability, you know, through the art, and of course words can do that as well, as you're learning from your other class, but that ability of the art to basically help the artist create something that they see or that they want to see, and then convey a message to the people who are viewing the art. There's an interaction there, sometimes over centuries. You know, we talk about Mona Lisa. That's work created more than 5 centuries ago, not finished at the time of Leonardo da Vinci's death, 500 and what would it be at this point, like 507 years ago, I think. But you know, that there's still a communication between what he created then and what others have created even before then and us now. I mean, think about the cave art and that kind of stuff. People are, you know, I don't know if they had any sense of how long their art would be there, but they were communicating with each other in that present time, but they've also communicated with us all these centuries and in some cases millennia later. So it's an interesting kind of, you know, with words, I often think about what Homer was doing with the Iliad and the Odyssey, and somebody else, you know, put it down into writing, but Homer was telling his story and somebody had told it to him and that kind of thing. But with words, we also create a story and convey something to other people. So these are two ways, you know, that we do. And I've talked with some folks about music doing that same kind of thing and dance. But when you think about the art that you're making, is it mostly an interaction between you and what you want to convey, or to you know, working on the wood that you're working on, or do you also think about what viewers might see in your work at some later point? Is that a secondary thought, or is it also present in as you're working?
0: I think that's a secondary thought. I started painting for myself, and then I don't have enough walls, right? So I started doing paintings.
1: This is a common problem.
0: Yes. And so I started giving away my pieces, but mostly like I would paint for

0: my friend, and like, what do you want? Where are you going to put it on? Okay, and we'll look for a bunch of ideas, and then from that, I would create that. But I was creating that more for myself to get out of my perfectionist. And if I have to see something every day and I don't love it, like, I can't put it there, right? So if I knew if I was going to create something for my friend, they would be beyond happy and love it every second. So I was just like, you know what? This is going to be my way of practicing, just getting pieces out there. And it became this flow of, you know, when I paint, I do a lot of meditation and gratitude, and depending on what I need in that moment. So it started for a process for me to heal, to reset, to actually work on creativity. And then now, like, I try to think of those elements that I see in my clients when they come with anxiety, when they can't sleep, when they have pain. So what are those elements that people need right now? And also, of course, an early version of myself.
1: Well, I think when you mentioned nature and of course, the beauty of flowers and things like that, here in New Mexico, I'm always amazed after we've had some rain and out in the what looks just like desert and pebbles and rocks and things like that, if you look closely enough, there are these little tiny purple and yellow flowers, mm-hmm. you know, just down there at the you know, less than a penny-sized level. And certainly the larger versions that we see and that pop out to us. And, of course, I think we're going to see a bunch of yellow at the base of the Oregon Mountains before too much longer, where all the poppies are out there. But there's at so many layers and levels, there are things to look at and see. And we, of course, you know, here in nature, not that Mexico and a lot of other places that you've been don't have those things as well, but I'm always fascinated by the various levels that we have here.
0: Oh, yeah. Every time I discover a new place, I'm like, wow, this is the most beautiful place.
1: And you get your camera out or your phone and you're taking pictures.
0: Of course. And then next week I go to another place and like, wow, this is the most beautiful. So that's one of the reasons why I moved here, because it's just so beautiful and gives me that grounding and that serenity that I need in my life right now. So yeah, I go deeper and I do see all those tiny little flowers. And recently I've been seeing like a lot of insects and little things on the ground that also sparks my creativity.
1: Well, they're all part of that picture. Well, yeah, it is kind of fun. I mean, sometimes, you know, we think of some of those bugs as gross, but the reality is that oftentimes they have these fascinating little lives that help the flowers and the rest of that little environment work.
0: Yes, we're all a little chain.
1: Our own little ecologies.
0: Yes.
1: Well, let me remind folks, I'm Greg Smith. The show program you're listening to is Café con Leche. My guest today is Monica LeBaron, and we're talking about her art, her work with the artists of Picacho Hills, and her book, Sleep Simplified. I want to also remind you that you are listening to us on KTAL 101.5 in Las Cruces, New Mexico. We have sponsors, The Destination, a sports and arts complex on Loman Avenue. I also want to update on some things that we have going on in the arts. On Friday, June 5th, the Mad Hatter Gallery at 221 North Main Street is hosting a champagne and chocolate reception from 5 to 8 p.m. for its Word to Image exhibit. So very much ties in with what you're talking about, Monica. The reception will include live poetry readings by Las Cruces poets. Also on that Friday, First Friday, is open mic night at the Rio Grande Theater, held from 5:30 p.m. to 8 p.m. Are you running the sound for that, Zane? No, that's not one of your things. Okay. Zane helps out at the Rio Grande Theater bunch, but that's not one of the things he's doing. Well, and of course, First Friday, June 5th, is the where galleries are open on Main Street and on the Mesquite Street, their galleries open. So First Friday is one of those evenings when people can get out and see the various things in the different galleries. Then on Saturday, June 6th, beginning at 9 a.m., the second annual Indigenous Block Party Powwow will be held at Apodaca Park, which is located at 1105 East Madrid Avenue, which reminds me that a lot of people have probably been hearing Cruces Creatives has taken over the Renaissance Arts Fair. And so I don't know exactly where it's going to be held, but it is going to be happening at, well, I'm sorry. It traditionally has happened at Young Park, but the first weekend in November is when that's supposed to be happening. So I'm sure there'll be more information about that. Then on June 8th, the film Las Cruces will hold its once-a-month The Wrap at the Rio Grande Theater from 6:30 to 8:30 p.m. This is an opportunity for the public to screen short films, music videos, and documentaries. You can call 575-805-3456 for more details. That's 575-805-3456 for more details on film Las Cruces, Once a Month, The Wrap. Then opening June 11th at the University Art Museum is the Homage to Then Small Worlds, featuring the work of Louis Ossipek, former department head of the NMSU Department of Art. The exhibit will be on view through September 12th, so you have some time, but I know how easy it is to put things off and then forget. Then on June 17th, in celebration of Juneteenth, which is actually June 19th, but in celebration of Juneteenth, the Mesilla Valley Big Band will perform at the Rio Grande Theater. Rio Grande Theater is getting a lot of action here. Zane is, I'm sure, doing some of that. From 7 to 8 p.m., you can call 575-521-1290 or 1290 for details. I should also point out that I'm going to have Derek Lee coming in next week to talk about Juneteenth. So he's been very active in putting on a lot of musical types of things connected with Juneteenth. So 10 days on the 9th, 10 days before Juneteenth, Derek will be here to talk about that. So back to what we were talking about with you, Monica, sorry. See, I automatically go into Spanish mode sometimes.
0: Monica style.
1: Monica and Monica. But with the art that you've been doing and then what you have, I'm assuming you live at Picacho Hills, is that correct?
0: I do.
1: Okay, so then you're one of the artists at Picacho Hills, but they did this big event last month where the Art in the Garden, and gardens were open at six different homes, and people went to see the art of the various artists, and I think beautifully, you know, on porches and under tents and things like that, at these different homes. So you've been, how did you get involved in communications and getting the word out about the Art in the Garden for the artists of Picacho Hills?
0: So I joined the group last fall. And I guess they saw my website and saw the work that I've been doing, and they asked me to help with publicity. And I immediately said yes. I had just quit my job, so I thought I had more time.
1: Yeah, sometimes that has a way of being, not as much as you think there is.
0: Yes, and I saw that. I started having some meetings with Donna Popke. She was the head of the event, and I saw that they needed more help than that. So I started getting involved in more things. So I did I love doing flyers and marketing things. I always wanted to study
1: another area to go into,
0: but I just started doing it and using now the technology is just easier to do. And so I...
1: Another opportunity to experiment, too.
0: Yeah, I can do it easy now because I've been doing it for so long, but I mostly do the work that I do, you know, help myself promote and invitations and things like that. So, I've never been to this event before. So it was I was told about it last year, and I never came. And
1: I only made it to three of the six houses this time, but at least I made it to three.
0: Yeah. And it's such, and then it like, when I was like asking questions and going back to the info from past years, and like, there was all these things that it didn't make sense to me. And I was like, no, this is not an art show. This is like something so much bigger and amazing. Like the views that we have in Las Cruces, like being able to walk around Picacho Hills and these private homes, that people are doing it as an act for love for the gardens and for, you know, for the art. And everybody that works in this project is doing it as a volunteer basis. So there's so many volunteers out there that, if you're listening, thank you, thank you, thank you. And so it takes a lot of hours of planning, a lot of hands to help. And it's just so amazing that I think more people need to be there.
1: Well, and I think that we have these various opportunities, you know, sort of like the first Fridays. This is like the one big garden opportunity of each year. I was looking up, but do you know offhand? I can look it up in my email, but offhand, the website for our Artists of Picacho Hills or that kind of thing?
0: I think it's Artists of Picacho Hills.
1: I was trying.
0: Artistsofpicachoshills.com.
1: Okay. So all one word, artistsofpicachoshills.com. They can check out what continues to go on with the artists, whether somebody wishes to join or see what else is going on or be prepared for next year's Art in the Garden.
0: Yeah, we have two big events. It's Art in the Garden in May, and then we have the Fall Festival in October.
1: Okay, I thought there was more than one, but I was like, okay, am I remembering this correctly? I sometimes get jumbled. But okay, so Art in the in May, Art in the Garden, and then Fall Festival?
0: Yes.
1: In September?
0: October,
1: okay. Yeah, our fall starts a little later than September around here typically. We're still in the heat of the summer in September. Well, how is the Fall Festival different from Art in the Garden?
0: So Art in the Garden is set in gardens, and the rock stars are all our beautiful flowers or cactus, and it's more like going from one garden to the other. And the fall festival, it's in just one space, so you know, it's a little bit colder, so I'm not sure where the venue would be this year, but it's just
1: something to check on and look forward to. Well, with your recent involvement, and you were living in Picacho Hills for like the last 2 years? Is that how long you've been there?
0: No, for just 8 months.
1: 8 months. Okay, yeah. Then you really jumped in right away.
0: I did. I've learned from traveling and living abroad that if you want to be happy in the place you are, you need to get involved with the community. So
1: I think that's a really important point. So let's talk a little bit about your travels and living abroad. You started off in Mexico in Casas Grandes, is that correct?
0: Casas Grandes area, small town, 40 minutes from there. And then I moved to college. I got a scholarship to play basketball at Tec de Monterrey, and I moved to Chihuahua City, and I was there for 6 years. And then I moved back. I moved to Casas Grandes, and I start working there, started my master's, all those things. And then I had this little bug that I needed to move somewhere, and I start saving money. Like, in college, I went to a trip from a class. So technically we were doing business abroad, and it was a class that we had to do, develop a project, and then our country was China. So I went to China for this project, and we took a project to export tequila and all these things. And when I was working, I was like, I need to go back. So I started saving money, and eventually went back to study Chinese.
1: So where all did you go in China? Because, I mean, it's a huge country and really some very different ethnic groups and art styles and that sort of thing. I mean, we all kind of lump it together from over here on our side of the Pacific, but there really is so much there. Glenn Schweiger, who's a local ceramic artist, went over and spent some time a few years ago and really came back, I think, very inspired by what he learned there. What was your experience going to China?
0: So when I went as a student, we went to Beijing, Shanghai, and Hong Kong. So technically the big metropolises, right?
1: Sure. But the big three.
0: Yeah, the big three. And it was amazing. Like, I've never seen anything like that. And one of the things that caught my eye was the characters on the big buildings. Like, wow, what did that say? So in a certain form is a form of art, right? Like writing the characters. It's
1: the calligraphy, or
0: and that
1: they use brushes, you know.
0: But for formal communication as well, you write them, right? You can do it on a computer, but you can also like write in, and each one of the strokes, it has like you can't just make it like that. It has to be if it goes up or it goes down, like that flow. And I think for me, that was kind of like a meditation, like trying to do a lot of characters. And that was super
1: make
0: fascinating.
1: This shape happen.
0: Yes.
1: Well, you know, and I think about it with a lot of the, you know, verbal, you know, basically we can talk to our phones and our computers and that kind of stuff, and not always accurately, but they will convert that then to text. And I would think for the Chinese and the Japanese and anybody using that kind of character language with all of the different, I don't know, what, thousands of characters that they have, you know, it's probably easier to just be able to say it and say, yeah, that's the right one, than to have to, I don't know how they do a keyboard.
0: So you can do it by phonetics. So they call pinyin the way that you, the sound of the
1: So you character. Can create phonetically the same word that you can also use a character
0: yes, for. Yes, or you can use the strokes, depending on the stroke. So you can start kind of writing it on the phone as well. Those are some ways that you can do it.
1: Wow. So just by virtue of the characters they use for their writing, for direct literal reading communication, you're seeing art.
0: Yes.
1: You're seeing, very much so. And what else then caught your eye or was made you want to go back with what you were seeing there?
0: So one of the things that I really wanted is to speak the three more spoken languages in the world. I grew up with Spanish and English, so Chinese.
1: So you wanted to add Mandarin into that?
0: Why not, right? I definitely thought it was going to be easier, and learning Chinese is like
1: English
0: learning.
1: And Spanish are so much more alike.
0: They are.
1: Even though we often don't think so.
0: They are, and, you know, learning Mandarin is like learning four languages at the same time, because some of the sounds are not going to be written, or, you know, so it's like learning to write, to read, to listen, like all that. It's super
1: I was in a class with a Chinese student one time, and she said there are four different ways to say ma. There's ma, ma, ma, and ma, or maybe mao. So there may be five. Anyway, there were just all these different ways to say the same sounding word.
0: Yes.
1: But each different one, each different way of saying it conveyed a different meaning.
0: Yeah, if you're not careful, you can call your mom horse. So, yes.
1: Well, so when then you were there, how long when you're on your trip, the student trip?
0: It was 2 weeks.
1: 2 weeks. Wow, that's huge. I mean, a lot of people, you know, get a couple of days, but you were able to then go to the big three cities, and I'm sure you saw a great difference between Beijing and Shanghai and Hong Kong. They all have very different histories and different activities going on.
0: Yeah, and it was a very well-organized trip. So we had the cultural part, we had meetings at the embassy, we had, you know, like all the business side, and also, you know, just to be able to relax and go to the bars and, you know, do the things that you do when you're in school.
1: Yeah. Well, and do they, I'm not even that familiar with what modern Chinese art is like. I know that a lot of the older art was, you know, done on scrolls and that sort of thing. And do they do much acrylic on wood in China? Or did you see much of your approach to art? Or?
0: I did not. I did take some calligraphy and some Chinese painting classes, but I wasn't able to do a lot.
1: Well, with calligraphy, did you find yourself wanting to sort of integrate the calligraphy into a work of art that you were doing? Or
0: I'm doing that now.
1: Yeah.
0: I did a series with from places where I lived and like elements of the place. So I did this beautiful painting from China that I put the character Fu, that it's the character for blessings and happiness. And I put some bamboos there because like bamboo is like one of the elements that I love more, and I just find it fascinated.
1: Well, yeah, it just you know, I mean, we have bamboo here, but it just seems like that bamboo in art just seems very, very Asian. You know, just something that you see in Japanese and Chinese art, that bamboo as a part of the art, just sort of, it's almost like calligraphy itself, the way it grows and the way the leaf patterns, you know, come off the main stalk. You know, it seems like the bamboo is creating its own calligraphy kind of art.
0: It is. And there's also a lot of, you know, culturally what it means, the symbolism and all that. So the good luck part and growing together and things like that.
1: Well, every once in a while I have a roadrunner, you know, go across the path in front of me. And I don't know if I actually heard this or if I just decided it was true. But each time a roadrunner crosses the road in front of me, I think that's good luck. And so, you know, tying in the good luck with the Chinese, you know, bamboo plant. Well, when you then see what you and other artists are doing with the artists of Picacho Hills, are you finding that there are like groups that have the same kinds of ideas, or is everybody pretty much on a different kind of track? Do you find that there's sort of a natural clustering together of certain folks with the art, or is art is such an individual activity, it's sometimes hard to imagine artists talking to each other a whole lot, but I know they do.
0: I'm still trying to figure that out. I'm pretty new to the city and to the group, and I do try to go out and explore. I do go to bed early, so I can't make it to all the events, but I try to get to know the people and the galleries and the things, and I think we all have a lot of similarities, like the love for the art, the love for supporting communities in different ways, because being an artist is bringing that beauty to the world, right? Is that part of bringing out the best of what we see, right? Because the world can be very crappy and sometimes. And I think like events like Art in a Garden or different exhibitions that different groups have, it's just a reminder of the big hearts of our community and the big reminder of that we could bring beauty to this world.
1: Well, and that's one of the things. I oftentimes focus on the natural beauty of our area. But more often than not, when somebody's talking about Las Cruces, they talk about how friendly the people are here. And there's beauty and what you're talking about with the art kind of creating this opportunity to show that. That's a very special thing to be able to say about Las Cruces, is how friendly the people are here. And I see from the smile on your face, you've experienced that as
0: yes.
1: well.
0: Yeah, that's the second thing that got me in love with Las Cruces, is the people. And there's a lot of transplants like I am, that we've been all over the world, but here is just a little haven.
1: Well, on your second trip to China, did you go to those same three cities again, or did you go to just one of them, or what was, because we started talking about other things, but you did have two trips to China, is that correct?
0: Technically three, but yes.
1: Okay.
0: When I decided to go to study, a friend of mine introduced me to her cousin, and he recommended I would go to Beijing because of the language. It would be easier to speak the language there. And if Shanghai, it's more of a foreign city, so they speak more English. In China and Beijing, they didn't.
1: Yeah, Hong Kong, I would imagine they speak a lot of English still too.
0: Yeah, and more, I think, Cantonese than Mandarin. So he's like, it's your priority to learn the language and go to Beijing. So that's where I moved to Beijing.
1: Well, and there's a lot to see in Beijing. There's
0: it's amazing. You can't see everything.
1: Well, yeah, no, we all, you know, most of us who haven't been there are familiar with the Forbidden City and maybe Tiananmen Square, but those are just small parts of a very large city and a lot of cultural things going on there. So how long did you spend your second trip?
0: So I was there for 2 years, and then I moved to...
1: But that's hardly a trip. That's a stay.
0: Yeah. Well, I guess I was back in China and for 5 years and two periods, like 2 years and then 3 years. So in total, I was there for 5 years. And wow, what a city.
1: Well, and how's your Mandarin at this point?
0: Almost lost it.
1: Not a whole lot of opportunities to use it here.
0: Yeah, and the words are not coming right now.
1: But that kind of immersion, I think, you know, people who have been trying to learn a second language often say, my experience with Spanish was that way. I had lessons for years before I went to Argentina, mm-hmm. and living there and being immersed in it and watching American programs that had Spanish dubbed in, that kind of thing. But that really was it's kind of like, wow, I really wasn't speaking the language before. The immersion really does make a difference.
0: Absolutely. When I moved here, I was looking at the programs that they were in the library, and I saw that they had a mahjong, and I was like, yes, Chinese community. And I go there, it's like, not one. So I try to, you know, I go to the Chinese restaurant, there's a Chinese massage, that's where I practice. And of course, I start studying again. But it's, if you don't practice, it goes away.
1: Sure. Well, like so many things. Well, I want to remind you that we are Café con Leche. I'm Greg Smith. Nan Rubin started this program back when she and several others were getting Ketal started. And I have been fortunate enough to take over when Nan moved back to Boston. But great to be talking to folks like Monica LeBaron, who is a local artist and involved with the Artists of Picacho Hills. But also, in a moment, we'll talk a little bit more about this other direction that you've gone in and how you came to go there with Sleep Simplified. But Ketal, KTALLP 101.5 FM in Las Cruces, New Mexico, community radio. And our sponsor is The Destination, I always want to say arts first, but it's a sports and arts complex on Loman here in Las Cruces. So my guest is Monica LeBaron. And Monica, you have been telling us about your art and your involvement with the Artists of Picacho Hills, but also a rather exciting trip to China more than one exciting trip to China, and certainly longer than just a trip. What did you find happened when you came back to this country? Well, I'm sorry, did you go back from China back to Mexico, or did you come back to the U.S.?
0: Mexico.
1: Okay. So were you doing a compare and contrast kind of thing when you came back? Did you find yourself looking at some of the human commonalities and that sort of thing, and also the big differences? Was there almost a culture shock after you'd spent that much time there and came back to Mexico? What was that experience like?
0: It was more of a reverse culture shock that I didn't know that it existed. I was prepared for my culture shock when I moved there, but I wasn't prepared when I moved back. And it was more the part of missing out. Like the restaurant that I really like is not there anymore. Like my sisters went through different things and I wasn't there to support them. My nieces are now super big. Like, you know, things like that, that it was more like that part that I was missing than comparing. It was nice to be home, actually, but it was just that missing and that emotional content.
1: Certainly. Well, with the work that you've been doing with sleep, did you find, was there any point when your own sleep was disrupted? How did you come to take on how we sleep and how we reduce anxiety and stress so that we can sleep? How did that become something that you wanted to do?
0: Yeah, I started to help people sleep better because of my own struggles. It started, I lived in China for 2 years, and then I moved to Sweden for a year.
1: Did you learn Swedish as well?
0: Yes.
1: Oh, gosh. You're at least a quadrilingual at this point?
0: Yes.
1: Okay.
0: So, as you know, like in Scandinavian countries or countries more up north, in the summer, you actually don't get a lot of night, right? So I was like, there was something super new, but
1: our circadian rhythms get very much disrupted by that guy.
0: Yes. And Sweden is beautiful, and there's so many things to do, and like nature and all that. But also, like, that was disrupting it, but also it was my creativity that I was doing a lot of things. Like, I was studying Swedish, and I started my business, a greeting card business. You talk about making cards with your mom. I was starting my project. And then, all these creative ideas were keeping me up at night, but I didn't know it until I started, researching more about night routines and circadian rhythm and all that. So I started, working on that. And then when I moved, after a year, my then partner, we moved to China, and it was just like all these years of not taking care of myself,
1: When you're young, it's easy to get away with that.
0: Yes, it really is. So, you know, at the beginning, I thought it was PMS, that just was my moody, and then I learned that it was anxiety, and then I wasn't able to sleep, and that due to depression, and it was a lot of me being a giver and not listening to my own needs. So I tried everything, I'm a geek. Acupuncture every week, every book that I could find, supplements, all that, and nothing seemed to work until I found a yoga therapy. And I thought I was just getting free yoga classes or classes at no cost for my insurance. And it ended up being this amazing thing that it just allowed me to heal my own body and to take ownership of my healing.
1: So, that's a lot of kind of control issues, really. I mean, I would think that if you're having a hard time sleeping, I mean, I've had a few times in my life when I didn't sleep. In fact, last night I was like, okay, here we are. I'm going to talk to Monica tomorrow about sleep, and I'm having a hard time going to sleep. What is this? I don't think it was in anticipation of the show, but it was just like, okay, I need to sleep tonight. Finally did, but my dog also has a habit of waking me up to go outside. You know, she's still a puppy, and she... we're thankful that she has not made a mess inside the house in a very long time, but she, you know, her trade-off is, okay, I want to go out and it's 2 a.m.
0: Because dogs are more sensitive to noise. So if you put a calming blanket or some calming music, dogs won't hear a lot of things from outside. Oh. So they don't need to go check that everything's safe.
1: I was going to say, I don't know that she has to go to the bathroom as much as she has to go check the perimeter.
0: Yes.
1: But so with the experience then, you say mostly it happened in Sweden. Did you live anyplace else besides Sweden and China and Mexico, of course, in the United States along the way?
0: No,
1: no? Okay. Oh, well, I was going to say, so we're stuck at 4 languages at this point.
0: Yes.
1: Okay. But I will tell you that we lived in Anchorage, Alaska when I was in first grade. And, you know, my mother would put aluminum foil up on the windows to block out the light in the summertime because so much light was coming in. And I remember being outside playing, and I was just like, what? We have to come in? Why? It was just so light outside. And then, of course, you know, the light coming in even through the curtains and stuff just made the room very bright. It didn't seem like it was time to go to bed, but my mother was like, no, you need your sleep. But so you would have that same experience in Sweden, where very far north and a lot of light. I know that in a lot of those Scandinavian countries, the young people have alcohol issues because those long summer daytime hours oftentimes encourage them to, well, I don't know that the hours encourage them, but a lot of times the young people are struggling with alcohol issues, maybe because they're trying to get themselves sleepy. So you then started developing ways to get yourself to go to sleep.
0: Yeah,
1: Sweden.
0: I moved to China by then.
1: But you're still on your quest.
0: Yes. And in China, that's where I found the yoga therapist, and I started learning like different things, but especially like breathing exercises and how to stop all those thoughts in my mind and getting very center and really like, it's not exactly being super chill all the time, but being able to be with the feeling and not try to control it, or just to learn like exactly what's going on. Is this anxiety or is this me trying to control the world? Right. So, I did different things, and I really didn't think I was going to be a sleep therapist. I was doing more like art workshops, like I partner with this artist, and we were doing mask, like Mexican traditional mask out of your own face, and then I started adding that to
1: repertoire.
0: Yeah, and then like I started doing it on my own and finding like different things. Like I was curious of the butterflies, the moniker butterflies, and how they travel, and then putting that into a workshop. By then, I was working for the National University of Mexico, so we had like all these workshops that we can do with collaboration with other universities in China. And then I started adding some of the breathing exercise to those workshops, and then some journaling.
1: Breathing is so critical.
0: It's important. Most people are reverse breathers, and they're putting their system into fight or flight mode, right? So those are some of the things that I start learning and putting into my workshops. And then I had a call with a friend, and he was like my tutor then. He's like, well, if this is what you want to do, you need to go train. So that's when I went to train in Massachusetts. I did a Kripalu. I did a yoga teacher training first, and then an advanced teacher training, and then the yoga therapy training that it's 1,000 hours of practice.
1: Well, you know, acupuncture being, I think, sort of based in China, you know, sort of originally, but you tried acupuncture and that did not work for you. Did acupressure come into it at all, or was it really you just sort of like, okay, you discovered that breathing, the breathing aspect of this was, and the yoga were really helping you do what you needed to do?
0: You know, the difference, like acupuncture would work at the beginning, maybe for a week, but then after it would work for 1 hour. And I would go for massages every week.
1: Well, I've fallen asleep on the massage table, but then you can't stay there.
0: Yes, you can't. But what I like, the main difference is that I was the one in charge. I didn't have to go back to a therapist or a massage therapist or acupuncturist to be able to do it on my own. And one of the main things that's starting to help, it was like journaling in the morning, like something as simple as that, like getting the thoughts from my head into the paper. But later I learned that there's like a lot of nerve endings in your hands, and that's why it can be so grounding and calming. So I just start like whatever work, I started doing it, but I had the ownership of doing the thing. So when I work with my clients, I give them the ownership. Like, I'm here, your guide. What do you need? Let's make this together.
1: Well, and you say something important. I mean, because you think of the hand-eye coordination and all of the kind of neural work that goes between the you know what you're doing and your brain, and you're saying that that can also, in addition to all the other creative things that we're talking about, can actually help calm some of the activity down to a point of where you're actually calmer generally and able to sleep and focus on things. Is that fair to say?
0: Yeah, because you're working with your nervous system, and it's a type of nervous system regulation. And if you think about your nervous system, like if you would to put like all your nerves in a direct line, it's so long that it can go around the world like 2.5 times. So just by using this breathing or writing or being calm, you're supporting that system that supports your whole body and your whole being.
1: Well, I was talking with Joshua Pugh last week about dance, we were talking about how that nervous system that you're talking about and all that connection to the brain, but there are some animals that the brain is not all that just in one place. I think they've noted this with octopus, but I would think that maybe we have more of this decentralized thing going on than we realize, certainly with all of the activity that goes on, the neural electronic activity between our nerves and the brain, that maybe activities like what you're describing sort of help integrate all of that in ways that are healthy for us.
0: Yeah, and we're not just a person who can't sleep. We're a human being with a physical body. We are emotionally, and there's that wisdom that we have, and there's a bliss body that we have. So honestly, like, we can't see a client as just one thing, right? So it's that reminder that we're a whole person that has a life and has a lifestyle and has family and has problems and has everything. So I start with my clients where they are and seeing them as a whole person in their community and their universe.
1: Well, the title of your book is Sleep Simplified, and you didn't use a pen name. You are Monica LeBaron, and then in Monica LeBaron in English, and then Simplifica tu Sueño by Monica LeBaron in Spanish. So those are they at a local bookstore? Do you get those online if one wanted to get one of those books, or?
0: Yeah, right now you can get them online, and you can find the details in my website, monicalebaron.com.
1: Okay. Well, we got just a little time left. Is there anything else you want to be sure we know in this last minute of the program?
0: Well, I just want to thank you for having me and for the work that you do and everybody listening. And if you're having trouble sleep or getting started on art, just remember to go back to basics, the 3 simple steps that you can start, and all the answers are inside of you.
1: Well, I was going to say, when we talk about the things that we need as humans, we need air, water, and food, rest, and a lot of other things. But basically, the thing that you need immediately and have to have is the air, breathing. So breathing is so basic at so many fundamental levels. And certainly, then hangs in there with the things you're talking about. Well, Monica LeBaron, thank you so much for coming on today and talking about this. I know we could go on for much longer, but really best wishes with all of your endeavors and look forward to hearing more about the Fall Festival coming up in Picacho Hills.
0: We will let you know. Thank you for having me.
1: Thank you.
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0: There will be a summer camp at the Museum of Art from June 23rd through June 26th from 9 a.m. to 1 p.m. for grades 1 through 5. Advance registration is required at least 1 week in advance. The Museum of Art is located at 491 North Main Street. 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

Good morning, everyone. My name is Clinton Wilcox, your host, and you're listening to KTALLP 101.5 Las Cruces. You're tuning in to Christian Classics 101, the fundamentals of Christian classic rock. We'd love to hear from you. We do have a phone you can call in at if you have requests. If you would just like to give your thoughts on something or whatever the case may be, you can give us a call at 575-526-5825. We've got some great music ahead of us, so stay tuned.

All right, well, good morning. It's another Tuesday morning, which means that it's time for some more great classic Christian rock and metal coming your way. I've got a lot of great music coming up over the next couple of hours. We got some Daniel Amos coming up. We got some 2020. Steve Taylor will be making an appearance. And a new artist, sort of, that I haven't played yet before, but I have played before. And you'll see what I mean when we get there. But yeah, I do have some new music that I've been bringing in, and I should have some more next week as well. So yeah, constantly trying to keep bringing in new music to increase the pool of music that I can draw from, and, you know, make sure we don't have so many duplicates, you know, to keep things original, keep things fresh, that kind of thing. So, you know, unless you like to hear, you know, certain bands, in which case, you know, you can always call in and make requests too. As long as I own the song, I can play it. So the number to call in, if you do have requests, would be 575-526-5825. And if you do have a request, or, you know, you could do a birthday shout out, or, you know, anything really, just make sure you call in when I am playing a song, because I'm the only person here manning the studio and won't be able to answer if you call while I'm talking on the air. So, yeah. And, yeah, so I do have a program that I use to keep all of my music in, and so I do have access to everything. So if you have requests, you can call in, 575-526-5825. Okay, well, let's go ahead now and start things going up. Yeah, here we are. Let's go ahead and get the ball rolling here. We're going to start with Silage. And Silage was a band that recorded some music in the late 90s. They only recorded two albums. Their first album was called Watusi, and it was there's a lot of ska on that album, as well as some alternative rock and, you know, a couple other styles that they mixed in there and blended. Their second album was called Vegas Car Chasers and was released in 1998. And they were a band that was kind of known for their quirky lyrics, you know, like Presidents of the United States of America, or they might be Giants, groups like that. So, yeah, and you can actually find some live footage of Silage on YouTube, because I remember finding them, just coming across them randomly earlier. I think it was last year. It might have been the year before, but man, they were really good live. I have no idea why they only recorded two albums, but yeah. And then after Silage disbanded, one or two of the guys went on to form a group called Sky Park, I think, was the name of the band that they formed after Silage disbanded. Yep, but anyway, this comes from their Vegas Car Chasers album, and it features a rap verse by Christian rapper Noda Verbs, who eventually shortened his name to just Verbs, and I don't know if it was due to this collaboration or not, but Noda Verbs had a popular song himself. I don't know if it ever became a hit or not, but he had a popular song called The Syllabus, which was itself a collaboration with Christian vocal R&B group Out of Eden. So, yeah. So, here we are. This is Silage with Verbs.

And that was Blood Good with Alone in Suicide off their Detonation album, released in 1987 and re-released in 2024 as a remastered version. Yeah, Blood Good is not really similar in style, but sort of similar to a band like Bon Jovi or Van Halen, where the name of the band was actually named after one of the members of the band. So maybe more like Van Halen, because Van Halen wasn't the front man for Blood Good like Bon Jovi, like John Bon Jovi was for Bon Jovi. But yeah, Michael Blood Good was the bass player for that band. And they had another guy singing. So, and I'm blanking on his name. David Zaffiro, I think? Or he might be the guitar player. Les Carlson. Les Carlson is the singer. David Zaffiro is the guitar player. And then Michael Bloodgood, the bassist. Yeah, and then right prior to that, we had Red, White, Black, and Blue by Nouveau, which is kind of a happy accident, because today is actually voting day here in New Mexico, in Las Cruces specifically. But, and of course, Nouveau, not to be confused with Club Nouveau, who was a mainstream group and had a fairly popular version of Lean On Me by Bill Withers. And then, of course, we had Verb by Silage to kick off the show. Yeah, well, coming up next, we've got Daniel Amos coming up. Daniel Amos actually has been around for a while. I don't think they're still around, but they got their start in the 70s, and they actually started as a country group. And then when 1980 rolled around, they released an album called Horrendous Disc, in which they went in a very different direction. They became a rock band and kept doing rock music from then on, although they would often experiment, like with this next album. In fact, their album Darn Floor Big Bite, which they released in 1988, is considered by many Daniel Amos fans to be their best album, or at least one of their best albums, because it's more experimental than a lot of the other music that they released. So from that album by Daniel Amos, this is Return of the Beat Menace.

0: And that was Mastodon with It's a Jungle Out There, featuring Dave Robbins on vocals. And you can hear John Elefante there singing during the chorus. Because Mastodon, again, not to be confused with the general market band Mastodon, which spells their name correctly. John Elefante's band spells it with an E instead of an O, instead of the first O, to you know, differentiate from that band, which is also sort of a play on his last name, Elefante. Yeah, and he started the band really just as a studio project. It wasn't really intended to go out and play live, although they did play a couple of shows. I think they played a Cornerstone Festival in 1991 or 92 or something. But yeah, and then he would just get different vocalists to sing on the tracks based on, I guess, based on what type of metal or rock suits their voice best, which as Mark Allen Powell, the author of the Encyclopedia of Contemporary Christian Music, noted, that actually gives Mastodon's album sort of a disjointed feel because you know, it can be kind of different styles of metal from one track to the next. So it can kind of feel like a compilation album at times. But it's really, really great collection of music at any rate. All of Mastodon's albums are. And so, yeah, so I'm not exactly sure who Dave Robbins is. I've tried looking him up. There's a Dave Robbins who plays keyboard for The Outlaws, you know, famous for their songs Green Grass and High Tides and their cover of Ghost Riders in the Sky by Johnny Cash, you know, who Rick Kua once played for. In fact, I'll be playing, if there's time permitting, I'll play Rick Kua later in the show or next week, if not. But yeah, so I don't know if that's the same guy though, because I don't know if the keyboardist for the Outlaws has that type of voice with, you know, that kind of Bon Scott from AC/DC kind of voice. So yeah, but who knows? Maybe he does. Maybe it's the same guy. Yeah. Well, if you've just tuned in, you're listening to KTAL LP 101.5 FM in Las Cruces. I'm Clinton Wilcox, host of this show. This is Christian Classics 101. The Oregon Mountain Pickleball Club is sponsoring a kids' pickleball camp at Meerschaint Recreation Center. Kids grades 2nd and 3rd will be on Monday, June 1st. Oh, that was actually yesterday. Grades 4th through 5th will be today, Tuesday, June 2nd. And 6th through 8th grades will be on Wednesday, June 3rd, which of course is tomorrow. Paddles will be provided. Registration at 585-644-4913 or by email to mcgeeshani@gmail.com. 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The Verdi Academy of Dance presents their annual spring dance recital, Enchanted Woodland, with multiple performances from June 5th through June 7th. 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And with that, we'll keep on moving here. Yeah, so, okay, so this is the artist that I mentioned. So the next one I'm going to be playing is Glenn Kaiser, who is a really, really good blues musician. He was one of the front people for Resurrection Band, who got their start in the late 70s, around 1977, 78. And played all the way through 2000. So really, I think Petra is the only Jesus Movement band that had a longer career than Resurrection Band did, because Petra got their start around 1975 and went all the way through to about 2003 before disbanding and then forming again last year to record a new album. But so yeah, so this would have actually happened while Resurrection Band was still active, but Glenn Kaiser released some solo albums in the 90s, and then after Resurrection Band disbanded, he continued releasing solo albums as well. In fact, you can find him on Facebook. He's still active doing music. But he released a worship album first, around 1991, 92, and then he released an album of blues rock music in 1994 called Spontaneous Combustion. A really, really great album, which I just heard for the first time recently. And I picked it up, and now I've got that to start playing for this program. And so so this will be the first song I've played from that album specifically. So by Glenn Kaiser solo, this is Trouble.
1: Bring you out of what? Bring you out of the more hard times that you're having.

And that was 2020 with His Fame. Preceding that, we had Jacob's Dream by Halo. Halo, of course, was Barry Grawl's band. After Halo disbanded, Barry Grawl became a session musician. And then around 2002 or so, he joined Mercy Me and plays for Mercy Me to this day. And then, of course, prior to that, we had Trouble by Glenn Kaiser from his Spontaneous Combustion album. Now, 2020 was started as sort of envisioned to be a arena rock band, you know, similar to bands like Kansas, Styx, you know, groups like that. And so, yeah, that was what they were wanting to accomplish with that band. And up next, we have a legend of Christian rock music, Steve Taylor, who actually began as a new wave artist, pretty early. One of the earlier examples of a new wave artist. Of course, there was After the Fire, who was instrumental in developing that as a music style, as a subgenre of rock. And Steve Taylor embraced that as well. But the first album he released was an EP called I Want to Be a Clone. And then his first full-length album was called Meltdown. And then I believe this was his second full-length album, On the Fritz, it was released in 1985, so that would have been his second full-length album. So from Steve Taylor, from his album On the Fritz, this is You Don't Owe Me Nothing.

And that was The Elms with A Minute to Ourselves off their debut album, The Big Surprise, which was released in 2001. Well, their debut LP, I guess I should say, because they did have an EP before that. Prior to The Elms, we heard from Small Town Poets with There's a Day and Steve Taylor with You Don't Owe Me Nothing. And if you've just tuned in with us, you're listening to KTALLP 101.5 in Las Cruces. Thank you for joining me. This is Christian Classics 101, and I'm your host, Clinton Wilcox, here to play the best in classic Christian rock and metal, as well as some newer songs once in a while, and some obscure songs as well. Stuff that maybe you didn't even know was out there or existed. You know, because that kind of thing. Adds a little incentive to listen to the program for sure, because these are songs that you aren't likely to hear anywhere else, or really to some of it might be difficult to track down and find too. So yeah, that's one of the benefits of this program. So, the Las Cruces Running Club will host its annual Summer Youth Running Program beginning on June 6th at La Llorona Park, with additional dates and locations to follow. More information, including registration, can be found at runsignup.com/race/nm/Las Cruces/LCRC Youth La Llorona. Cruces Cool Cats is hosting Community Cleanup Day at their Cat Sanctuary on June 6th from 9 a.m. to 11 a.m. They welcome members of the community to help keep our sanctuary clean and happy for our cats. Cruces Cool Cats is located at 1585 Durazno Street. Supplies will be provided, and even as little as an hour would be appreciated. Yeah, I actually drove by Durazno Street yesterday. Or no, actually last week after I got finished here, because it's actually not too far from the radio station, and it's actually just a little strip of road. If I'm thinking of the same one, because I looked at the street sign and I could have sworn it said Durazno Street, and I recognized it from that PSA, and just a really, really small little strip. I might have to look and see if I can spot that cat sanctuary today, but yeah, that'll be a good thing to do, especially to keep the little kitties happy. Well, we do have a website, which you can find at lccommunityradio.org. And on that website, you can go on and find the various shows that we have. We have a ton of shows that broadcast throughout the week, mostly music shows, like my Christian classic rock and metal on Tuesday mornings from 9 to 11, and then rebroadcast early Friday morning from midnight to 2 o'clock a.m. You can also find other styles of music. We have urban music. We have Latin music. We have drive time jazz in the morning for your morning commute if you're into jazz. We have classic rock, progressive rock, all sorts of stuff going on throughout the week. And if talk shows are more your speed, we have those as well. We have, in fact, immediately preceding mine, my show, we have, what's the name of it? I'm totally blanking on it. I get it every week, and then I blank on it this week. Well, it's hosted by Greg Smith, and, I do have a schedule here over to my right, but it's too far away and I don't want to leave dead air. Hosted by Greg Smith, there is a talk show right before mine, and they talk about local things going on in the community. They bring local personalities in to talk about what they're doing and what sorts of things that might be of interest to people who live here locally. We also have other talk shows as well. We have news broadcasts if you're into that as well. So yeah, you can go on to our website, check out all of that, lccommunityradio.org. You can find it on one of the tabs up on top. 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All of us here at KTAL Radio are volunteers, whether we're on the air or behind the scenes. No, none of us gets paid to do this, but it does take a lot of money to keep a radio station going. Of course, you have to
pay the rent, got to keep the electricity on, got to keep our music license up to date, et cetera, et cetera. All that good stuff. So once again, if you would like to, you can donate there. If you have a local business, you can also underwrite a show and receive advertisement for your show on the air here on the radio. On top of that, you can also leave us comments on our website or our Facebook page. We do have a Facebook page where you can leave comments as well, but we'd love to hear from the listeners in our community. So you can leave comments there on the website. If there's a host that you like, if there's a show that you like, if there's any way that we can improve as hosts, by all means, you can leave us comments there. We love to read them. And so all that... I think that's about it. Yeah, so once again, the website is... Oh, yes, thank you. Okay, Walt just came in and reminded me of the name. Café con Leche, which I believe is Spanish for coffee with milk. Café con Leche is the name of that show. So, yes, thank you for that, Walt. And, so I think that's about it. So, on this segment, before getting back to the music, I've been... giving some birthdays of musicians, but in this case, I talk about the deaths of musicians as well, those who have passed on and left some great music. And Rick Derringer actually passed away last year on May 26th. And so, yeah, he actually had a really, really long, really important career. He became a born-again Christian in 1997, and so recorded Christian music following that. But his career in non-religious music is pretty varied and pretty important. He was part of the band The McCoys, who had a hit with their song Hang On Sloopy. As a solo artist, he had, of course, some big hits. His song Rock and Roll Hoochie Coo was one of those as well. Really, really great guitar riff in that song. He recorded a song for Hulk Hogan, wrestler Hulk Hogan, when he would come out. Derringer recorded his song Real American for Hulk Hogan. Weird Al Yankovic, one of my all-time favorite musicians, someone I've been kind of obsessed with since I was a kid. Rick Derringer actually produced Weird Al Yankovic's first, I want to say his first six albums, including Even Worse, which of course had his parody Fat on it, and In 3D, which had his other Michael Jackson parody Beat It, which of course he made Eat It. So Rick Derringer produced albums for Weird Al. Rick Derringer performed with Johnny Winter and with Edgar Winter. In fact, you can actually go on YouTube if you so desire and find a live in-studio performance of Frankenstein by Edgar Winter. And you'll see Rick Derringer there playing guitar with him. Rick Derringer was kind of a short guy. I mean, I've never met him in person, but just by looking at him performing with other musicians, he appeared to be a little on the short side, but a great, great guitar player. A very, very, excellent. I mean, you can find other live performances of him too, including a recent performance in which he did Rock and Roll Hoochie Coo. And man, even into his old age, he still had massive guitar chops. So, R.I.P. Rick Derringer. And in honor of Rick Derringer, I brought in one of his

All right, and that was Read the Word, Live It Too by Rick Derringer, featuring Big D, which he originally recorded that song as a single and released it onto streaming services like iTunes, Amazon, places like that. But then he recorded an album called High City, in which he put Real American on it, and I believe he

changed some of the words to Real American too, to just update it a little bit. And he also, I believe he also put Read the Word, Live It Too on that album as well. So you can find it there, or you can still find it online as a single as well. And well, yeah, it's actually, speaking of, you know, before we move on, next week, well, as if you listen to the show regularly, you might have heard last month that I did a theme show where I did all Christian bands doing covers of mainstream rock songs. That was a really, really fun show to do. Fun to put together, fun to, you know, choose the selection of songs and everything, and fun to listen to, really. But I'm going to do another theme next week, and I'm going to send this to so that KTEL Radio can put it up on the Facebook page as well. That next week is going to be all live tracks. So all tracks by bands and singers who have recorded live albums over the years, and a few tracks which are actually not found on live albums, but are actually found on re-releases, you know, remastered versions where they put bonus tracks, things like that. So, yeah, so you may not, so, you know, may be a reason to tune in case you haven't had access to those songs as well. So, yeah, it's going to be a fun time. All live versions next week. Yeah, and so moving on from here, since I, you know, played Rick Derringer's Christian version of Rock and Roll Hoochie Coo, I thought it would be appropriate to bring in a track by Apologetics. Apologetics, of course, being a band that does this, you know, basically they've been doing it since the early 90s, recording Christian versions of mainstream rock songs, mostly a lot of classic songs, but they do other genres as well. They do R&B, they do alternative, they do metal, you know, so they do country. So yeah, so they really mix it up as well, but it's mostly classic rock that they do. And so this one is, so yeah, and the reason they do it, or the reason they started doing it, is because putting things to music helps them in the memorization process. So they originally did it to, you know, as a way to help themselves and help, you know, people who, you know, their fans, people who listen to them, remember things like Bible verses and, you know, Christian concepts and things like that. But then it just kind of exploded, and they started recording full-fledged albums. And so it just, you know, just kind of exploded to just general Christian content, really. Their purpose is, you know, still to evangelize, so you'll find a lot of that in their music, but their purpose is also to educate Christians, and so you'll find a lot of that. That's why they called their name Apologetics, which comes from the old Greek word meaning a defense, or to defend something. It was usually used in the context of a court of law, you know, to make a defense for a person who's being prosecuted. But, you know, it can really mean to defend anything. And in this case, it means to defend the Christian faith. And that's why Apologetics called themselves Apologetics. But they took off the CS and put a capital X on the end as a way to make their name a little hipper. So, yeah. All right. So this one is actually a parody of a song by the Blue Oyster Cult. They recorded a song called Don't Fear the Reaper, which was always kind of haunting to the lead singer of Apologetics, a guy named Jay Jackson. And, oh, by the way, Bill Hubauer has played keyboard a lot with Apologetics. And if you're into prog rock, Bill Hubauer is pretty big in prog rock. He was in a band called 10.10 for a while, and he eventually joined up with the Neil Morse Band and plays keyboard with the Neil Morse Band. So, yeah, so pretty, you know, throughout the years they've had a lot of really great musicians, but Bill Hubauer in particular is one that's pretty big in the prog rock world. So yeah, so this one is a parody of Don't Fear the Reaper by Blue Oyster Cult. This is Don't Fear the People, which is their appeal, you know, not to be shy about expressing your faith. So here we are.

And that was Apologetics with Don't Fear the People, their parody of Don't Fear the Reaper by Blue Oyster Cult. And apparently, a little disappointing, now that I'm listening to it again, I didn't listen to it beforehand, because I know Apologetics really well, so I don't need to really listen to hear what's appropriate for this show. But now that I'm listening to it, man, it was the single version that they used. Usually, Apologetics will do a full version of the song. And you know, if you've only ever heard that song on the radio, then you probably don't realize anything is missing, because they don't generally play the extended instrumental section on the radio, because, you know, singles on the radio have to be between 3 to 4 minutes long, because they have so many songs that they need to get out through, you know, in each hour. And so, you know, they'll often take out long extended sections. Sometimes they'll totally butcher a song. Like if you've ever heard, that song by Meatloaf, I Would Do Anything for Love, But I Won't Do That. The studio recording is about 12 minutes long. And to get it, and they made it a single, and to get it down to single length, they really, really butchered it. Like, it's, if you're really familiar with the studio version of the song, like, it sounds, you know, it sounds very, very, like, it sounds wrong. You know, if you're a huge fan of the studio version, you'll listen to the song on the radio, and you'll be like Don Corleone, you know, look how they massacred my boy, you know? So yeah, rad. And, you know, the same thing happens with other long songs, like, I think Billy Joel's Scenes from an Italian Restaurant was a single, and they cut it up pretty good. And so, yeah, because that one's like seven and a half, 8 minutes long, something like that. And so, yeah, so it's really, it just sounds wrong if you hear those longer songs on the radio, how they have to really, really, you know, cut them up. But yeah, and so there's an extended instrumental section, like an instrumental bridge in the original song, Don't Fear the Reaper, that they actually take out to play that song on the radio, just to shorten it down to, you know, radio length, essentially. And now Apologetics does like to use the full version of the songs when they can, but back then in the 90s, they were putting anywhere between 18 to 21 songs on an album. So occasionally they would have to take sections of songs out just because of considerations of length. But so, around sometime in the 2000s, they stopped putting so many songs on an album and went to being what they call a singles band, you know, like the Beatles and other bands from the 60s. 50s and 60s, who would release singles as well as releasing albums. And the singles often wouldn't even appear on the album, so you'd have to go out and buy the single if you were a collector and wanted to collect all the songs from a specific band or singer that you liked. And so Apologetics kind of went that route, but they realized that a lot of their fans also prefer the physical albums as well. And so once they release enough singles, they'll put basically 12 singles onto an album and then release that as an album for anyone who wants the physical copies, but only a limited supply, so you have to act fast if you want them. But yeah, and so then they only started putting 12 songs on an album, so, you know, they could fit the full versions of songs on there once they started doing that. So, but that was why they would do it back in the 90s. So yeah. Anyway, let's go ahead and get back now to the music. And so let's kick off this next section of music with the choir. The choir, of course, was an atmospheric alternative rock band that got their start in the early to mid-80s and really, really have a strong influence from The Police and certain other bands. So from... here we are. Yeah. So from The Choir, from the album of the same name, released in 1994, this is Speckled Bird.

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This is Christian Classics 101. I'm your host, Clinton Wilcox. There will be a summer camp at the Museum of Art from June 23rd through June 26th from 9 a.m. to 1 p.m. for grades 1 through 5th. Advance registration is required at least 1 week in advance. The Museum of Art is located at 491 North Main Street. For more information, the phone number is 575-541-2317. Registration for summer swim lessons begins on May 30th from 9 a.m. to 11 a.m. at the Las Cruces Regional Aquatic Center. Classes will be held from June 1st through July 17th. The Regional Aquatic Center is located at 1401 East Hadley. For more information, the phone number is 575-541-2550.

And that was Audio Adrenaline with Chevette. Their song about being satisfied with the things you do have, even if it's an old an old clunker car, or a car that's reliable but doesn't really have many features like air conditioning, FM radio, things like that. Hopefully it had power steering, but if not, you know. Yeah, well, prior to that, we heard from After the Fire with Suspended Animation. And then, of course, before that was The Choir with Speckled Bird. Yeah, and we'll go ahead and keep the ball rolling here with a song from December Radio. Similar to the Elms, December Radio had sort of a retro rock sound to them, especially as regards Southern rock, bands like Lynyrd Skynyrd, 38 Special, bands like that. December Radio had a good distinctive sound with them as well. And they were just competent rock musicians. Unfortunately, they only ever recorded two albums. This one comes from their second album, which was called Satisfied and released in 2008, which is generally agreed upon that, you know, the album still rocks, but it's, you know, it's not as strong as their first outing, but still a good collection of rock songs. So from that album by December Radio, this is Satisfy Me.

And that was 7 Day Jesus with A Time to Heal. And that's going to about do it for my time. Yeah, this has been Christian Classics 101, and I've been your host, Clinton Wilcox. Again, next week we're going to have a theme doing all live tracks by the bands and singers that we're going to play. Stay tuned for DJ Topo Chica coming up in the next hour, or if you're listening early Friday morning, stay tuned for music from the KTEL Music Library. So once again, from Christian Classics 101 and KTEL Radio, I'm Clinton Wilcox. Thank you for joining me, and I'll see you next week.

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2: 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This is DJ Topo Chica here with you on this lovely Wednesday afternoon, Wednesday night. I hope you guys are having a great week so far, and I hope you had a really nice Memorial Day weekend. A long weekend, I hope, whether you spent that alone or with some family. I was lucky enough to spend it at my parents' house. They have a cool pool, and luckily we opted for some swim time Sunday, so we didn't catch any of the rain outside, but the rain was quite beautiful, and I hope you enjoyed it so much. As usual, or per usual, I am here with you every Wednesday, and I just spin some records from my very own collection. I actually just got home from seeing Michael. So that was exciting. It was a really, really cool movie. If you've seen it, let me know what you thought. Just a little fun fact. When I was really little, I was obsessed with Michael Jackson. And I told my whole family, I'm sorry, my name is not Yuvia anymore. You have to call me Michael. Not even Michael Jackson, just Michael. I switched my whole name up. So I was really happy to see the movie. And it was a really good time. So that kind of kicked off the vibe for tonight. I'm going to be playing some 80s, 90s, 70s classics and goodies. I hope you guys enjoy. First up, I have Electric Light Orchestra with Last Train to London. Thank you so much for tuning in to KTAL-LP 101.5 FM, Las Cruces.

That was Roy Ayers with Hate, which say come on. It's a super great record. I play it often. That's the Everyone Loves the Sunshine record by Roy Ayers, Ubiquity. And then right before that, we had some Casey and the Sunshine Band with I Get Lifted. And before that, we had some Claudia Berry with Love for the Sake of Love. Yep, I think that was it. Thank you all so much for tuning in to KTALLP 101.5 FM. Once again, this is DJ Topo Chica playing some tracks from my favorite records from my very own vinyl collection. Thank you all so much for tuning in. I wanted to highlight too, if you want to listen on the go, you can tune in to our website. 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You could just go to lccommunityradio.org and click listen live, where the little roadrunner is, the cutest guy ever. And then you can just listen live anytime to any of our shows. 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And yeah, I hope you're having a great Wednesday night. I want to dedicate this next song to my new and really cool friends, Flor and Gala. This is Michael Jackson with Thriller. Thank you all so much for tuning in.

Awesome. That was New Edition with Cool It Now. One of my favorite songs. I've been spinning this specific record since I started DJing a few years ago. It was like one of the first records that I was like, this is the best song. I'm going to play it every set. And then before that was Zap with Computer Love. And up next we have some Lisa Lisa and Cult Jam with Full Force with Can You Feel the Beat? Thank you all so much for tuning in to KTALLP 101.5 FM.

That was Cyndi Lauper with True Colors. Really beautiful, beautiful song. I was so lucky. I went to go see her perform with my mom and my little brother. And man, it was one of the most like powerful things I had ever seen. She's spoke so beautifully, and to think of like how much she's accomplished and all the things that she stands for, and that she did mention like we're fighting for the same things that I've been fighting for my whole life. And when she played this song, there was like a beautiful performance, like an art piece pretty much. It was one of my favorite memories, and not to be corny, but I cried and like how beautiful it was. So definitely a beautiful memory I have. Up next I have Tears for Fears with Everyone Wants to Rule the World. Everybody wants to rule the world. Thank you all so much for tuning in to KTAL LP 101.5 FM.

0: Awesome. Well, that's it for me today. Thank you all so much for tuning in to this hour with me every Wednesday from 7 p.m. to 8 p.m. I always have so much fun spending this time with you, and I hope you guys are having a great rest of your night. And please make sure that you stay tuned for Wolfman, Wolfman Max up next. Always plays awesome tunes. It's like he takes you on a whole experience. I love sitting in for that. So thank you all so much for tuning in. My name is DJ Topo Chica, and I will see you all next week. Have a great rest of your night.
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everyone. This is Lisa Luca, the host of Live True, which will now air on the first Tuesday of each month from 2 to 3 p.m. here at KTAL LP Las Cruces. I will still be offering the same delightful conversations with people living true to who they are, thought leaders, artists, writers, exciting and interesting folks. 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
2: A children's event titled Fungi and Flowers and Bugs, Oh My! 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That's at 680 North Motel Boulevard. 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

Hi, I'm Ron Saltzman. I used to be the culture vulture on KTAL. I'm still listening and a huge supporter. And this is KTAL LP 101.5 FM here in Las Cruces.

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0: Hi, you're listening to KTAL-LP-FM 101.5 in Las Cruces, New Mexico. I'm Vince Gucic. I'm a member of KTAL and of the Green Chamber of Las Cruces. And my wife and I run the Las Cruces Academy, a small nonprofit private school currently in Mesilla.
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0: Thanks for tuning in and partaking of Latin for Lunch. 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
1: The Brannigan Cultural Center has issued a call for proposals where they seek out exhibit ideas to be submitted for consideration of being on display within the next year at the museum. 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

0: In 1954, the unidentified remains of the Bracero Program farm workers from Mexico were buried in an unmarked grave. Tim Hernandez, author of All They Will Call You, will be hosting a discussion of this event at the Thomas Brannigan Library at 200 East Picacho Avenue on Tuesday, June 16th, from 3 p.m. to 4 p.m. For more information, the phone number for the library is 575-528-4000.
1: The following program does not provide certified medical or counseling advice. 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
2: 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I'm your host, Lisa Luca, and this is Live True, a conversation about creating the life you want in the life you have. Are you ready? Let's get started.
3: This show is pre-recorded. Good morning, everyone. I hope you're doing well. It's hard to believe we're barreling into June already. This year is flying by. Time marches on regardless of whatever we're going through. Yet sometimes we have to pause for a story that brings us hope. With everything happening in the world right now, I want to pause to share that kind of story with you. Today's guest has had her life go up in flames in a moment and has risen from the ashes to share her extraordinary experience. Eileen Ballou lives in Pearl River, New York, in the same home she and her firefighter husband, John, purchased after their 1995 marriage. She raised their four children there, alongside their dad, who continues to watch over them from heaven. Inspired by her daughter Katriana's screenplay, Black Sunday, Trial by Fire, currently in development, Eileen wrote After John Jumped, the true story of a family's rise from the ashes, to share her journey through loss, healing, and hope. She continues John's legacy through the John Ballou Memorial Fund, has returned to teaching, and lives with her husband Kevin and their dog Blue. Welcome to the show, Eileen. It's so good to have you here, finally.
4: I know. Thank you for having me.
3: Oh, my pleasure. And before we get into all of this, I will be in full disclosure that I edited Eileen's book with her, and it was quite an extraordinary journey, and we can talk more about that later. But there are few places that I have put my energy that have been more rewarding. So, with that, let's start with a little bit about your life and where you've landed.
4: Okay. Well, first of all, my book would never have come to life without Lisa's help. So thank you for that, Lisa. She saw something in me that not too many people saw. So I really, really appreciate that. So my life, gosh, my life was supposed to be this just simple life that that I chose, which was to marry the love of my life, John, and we were going to have these beautiful children, which we did. We had four beautiful children. John chose to become a firefighter in the FDNY, and I was a teacher, a science teacher. And that was supposed to be it. That was supposed to be we were going to have our happily ever after and live our lives beautifully. But with John's profession, there was always a chance that there would be possibility of him doing a very courageous job of fighting fires and potentially getting hurt, and which one day, January 23rd, 2005, there was a tragic fire called Black Sunday, in which John went to work the day before, was held over because there was a blizzard, so he was unable to come home that day because the firefighters could not come in on that night. And he went to a fire where there was subdivisions, which is called SROs, single room occupancies in the Bronx, where they divide up apartments illegally. John went to search for, there was a report of a baby missing, and he went to search, got caught in something called a flashover, which firefighters have no opportunity to escape on a, like the typical way, and he was on the fourth story. So evidence shows that John was most likely on fire and had to choose to jump out of a fourth-story building in order to have his best shot of survival. That was at 8:30 in the morning. I was not notified by the FDNY, which was a real sticking point and tough for me to take on later on. And as I had to stay with my four kids, at the time they were 5 months old, 2 years old, 3 years old, and 6 years old. Mm-hmm. And I waited around to hear whether it was John. Long story that I discussed in the book about that day and how I eventually found out that it was John, went down to the hospital, and John ended up passing away around 1 p.m. That's basically where the start of my life begins, meaning I discussed before John jumps and then after John jumps. So I think that's a little sum up of really where my life began and started, I would say.
3: Yeah, it's like your life restarted after yeah. John jumped. I mean, that's, you know, you had this life that you could count on certain things to be true, and then John jumped, and nothing was the same after that.
4: Yeah, that's a good point. I mean, you say it's like it restarted. I certainly didn't feel like it was a restart, you know, at that time. You know, mm-hmm. I can look back now and say it was a restart, or sometimes people call it like a new beginning.
3: Mm-hmm.
4: And beginning tends to, like a new beginning sounds like super positive. I wouldn't say that I saw any positivity until much, much later. But it definitely was the defining line between my life in this, I guess you would call it somewhat of a bubble of, mm-hmm. you know, happiness and flowers and butterflies. And luckily, for the most part, people's typical life to a very horrible, tragic trauma sort of life after John jumped.
3: Yeah, it's really fascinating because, you know, you wanted that day-to-day life, you know, firefighter, husband, teacher, wife, four kids in suburban New York. Like you really had it all planned out at a young age, and to become widowed at 35 with four small children. So much of your story is steeped in the sadness, but what's really remarkable is how positive you've been able to spin a lot of this as years have gone by. So let's talk about that and how you came to write this book, After John Jumped, The True Story of a Family's Rise from the Ashes, and how this was cathartic and how it helped you as you wrote it to understand yourself and your story better.
4: Yeah, I guess the key word is that years, because the beginning of the writing process really didn't start for like 18 years, which seems like so long. But it came to be when Katriana, my daughter, who was two at the time, was writing the screenplay. She went to NYU, and she was writing the screenplay for her father's movie, in which she wanted his legacy to be presented. And she interviewed me, along with many, many people that were involved in the Black Sunday fires. And as we were began to do her research and hours of interviews, it was apparent that she didn't have the full story, her own history, which meant that the other three did not have their history down. And it came to me as a bit of a shock because obviously I live with them day to day. But when your children are so young, you don't come home and tell them the real story after their father tragically jumped to his death. You just tell them pieces. And as the years passed and as the years went on, yes, of course, we talked about their father, but we didn't necessarily talk about that day and the real truths behind his tragic death. So I realized that she didn't have her full story. She didn't have her full history. She didn't really have all of the background. You know, you spend your life protecting your children, protecting them from I wasn't even necessarily protecting her from the Black Sunday story, but just protecting her about her mother's journey. Not really giving, yes, she had to deal with her mother and my anxiety and my PTSD, but she didn't necessarily know the story behind why I had so much PTSD, why I had so much anxiety in bringing her up. So mm-hmm. I started to tell her all of these things and then realized that there might be some value in me writing all of this down for not just her, but for the others. So their history, when I'm long gone, would be in pages written down somewhere so that they can read it, visit it, and maybe even give it to their own children someday, mm-hmm. so that they would have some sort of history of where, how we came to be, how our family, you know, survived this.
3: Mm. Do you find that as you were excavating the details of your story, that you started remembering more? Was it, how was the process of putting this on the page for you, Eileen?
4: So when I first started, I just wrote journals about topics, not necessarily like, oh, I'm going to start from page one and write all the way through to a book. That for me I would have never been able to write a book like that, you know? So I began to write about topics just to, everything that I remembered about, for example, the funeral, everything I remembered about the day that, the day of Black Sunday, everything I remembered about meeting my therapist. And I was so surprised at how much I remembered. Like, these are not things that you know, I consciously kept in my head, or I thought, you know, I thought they were deep in that subconscious. And as I started to write down, like, the memories of that day came rushing back to me, the feeling of that day, and just thoughts that I were deeply buried. Some very cute little anecdotal things that happened with the kids that came to my head, and little memories like one of I remember, like, that I had not thought of for years and years and years, but one little memory when I was telling Katriana about her dad, you know, I remembered how she looked at me, and I remembered her little face, and then I remembered her, I'm thinking to myself, this is the saddest moment of her life, and she popped up with, "Jack pushed me off the bed, Mommy," like that. And it came to me that, like, this is what's in her little 2-year-old mind right now, that she wanted to make sure that I knew that Jack pushed her off the bed. And I forgot about it, you know, until I wrote, you know, until I started really thinking about the time that I told Katriana, the time that I told Brielle, the time that I told Jack and Kieran, and it pops into my head, the memory of it, you know. So I started writing it down, and it really, at times, sad, because you're bringing yourself back to this moment that you wanted to forget. Mm-hmm. But I thought, too, like, how important is that to write for Katriana so that she understood where she was in the defining moment of her life.

0: that's very poignant and age appropriate for each one. And how have they responded to this story now that you've written the whole book and you put it in their hands to read? What's been their response?
1: Well, it was interesting. Once I put it into a book, or once you helped me put it into a book, I thought I was going to get a response of where they were going to read it and be like, I don't want the world to hear that. I don't want the world to know that story. I don't want the world to know that. And I gave it to them, and with complete editing, like, you can take out any story, you know. I didn't think that I crossed the line of giving away too much personal information about them, because that's not my journey to discuss too much of them, you know. So I tried really hard to not do that. And the feedback that I got back from them was not that it was shocking. It was just that they were like, they gave me more stories. They're like, oh, you forgot. You didn't mention, you know, the sock story. You didn't mention this. And I was like, oh yeah, I forgot about that. And not that we hadn't discussed it. I just never wrote about it. So it was interesting how open they are to allowing the world to be in part of their lives, not their lives today. That's not my job to give away their, you know, personal stuff. But I think they also saw the importance that it could help others, and I think that is a testament to the type of people that they are in wanting to help others, because their journey was pretty. As much as their journey was very public, it also wasn't public in the way that it could help people.
0: Mm-hmm. Mm-hmm. It was just intrusive.
1: Mm-hmm. Yep.
0: Wow.
1: Very.
0: Well, so the process of writing the book took you several years. Like you said, you wrote it in snippets, you know. Mm-hmm. The pieces that you wrote were very thematic, and some felt like essays even. And, you know, as we compiled this into a narrative, and really, Eileen, it took less than a year. I mean, that seems like a long time, but it really wasn't that long a time to realize where we began and what you ended up with, which is a very well-told story written in your beautiful voice. And it is reaching hearts everywhere. I've never in all the years I've worked in the publishing industry have never seen such a phenomenon. The number of people who are just thrilled to read this book and how many hands it's getting into. So let's talk about that. How is the support from so many feeling for you, and particularly from the fire service community, which is such a family, regardless of what station they're from?
1: Yes. I think it really is mind-blowing, like, how many people, first of all, how many people have reached out and how many people have really heard the message, which I guess, you know, your hope that you were able to explain and write, and yet I love when people reach out to me and they're like, I like this part. And I was like, really? Like, you know what I mean? Like, I just had someone reach out to me, a 90-year-old woman who has retired at 85, but she is working with like grief grouping, like in her church. And she wants to recommend the book to this, aww, like, group that she has of 9 people who have lost, I think they've lost, if I remember correctly in the text, they've lost a child, you know.
0: Oh, wow.
1: And so, like, I'm just like, chat with them, you know, like, it, you know, she's like, you're kidding. And it's like her ministry that she's in. And I'm like, wow, like, if she feels like this book could, so she said, you know, she's

0: She's 90 years old. And she goes, I can't believe how much I learned from you. Mm-hmm. And that just blows me away, because you're like, wow, like you have, like, I want to learn from you. You're, you know, like you have so much more information for me. Like, for the fact that I, you know, I could give you anything. And that's the beauty of that I've been getting back, is how much people are gaining from it, or just different perspectives. So like my and I don't claim to have any knowledge. You know what I mean? Like I don't have all the answers. No, I did not go to school for this. This is just my story. So the fact that someone can gain something from my story of what I have learned through this trauma makes me so happy that, you know, and that they're listening to a different perspective, or never thought of that perspective, which I think is just what we need in this world, is to hear other people's perspective and be open to it, you know, be open to listening to that, or be, you know, I've had a few, like in so many different areas. So I had, you know, firefighters who are the greatest people in the world. Like, firefighters are the greatest people in the world.
1: We all agree on that, by the way.
0: Yeah, they go and they fight fires, and when one of their brothers dies in the line of duty, they are the most respectful people in creating this legacy of these firemen who die in the line of duty. But then I had a lot come back to me, but like, I never thought about after the funerals and after the ceremonies and what is left behind. For one, it can be too sad to really think about the families that are left behind. But this is why I wrote this. I think it is needed for us to understand that the grief is not just until a funeral. A grief is a very long lasting perspective of what we've had to endure, and it's not a bad thing to have a conversation about it.
1: Yeah, I think that you're absolutely right. Being able to look at a different perspective and how it can transform our perception about something is not happening enough, and grief is grief. It doesn't matter if you're rich or poor. It doesn't matter if you're, you know, Republican or Democrat. It doesn't matter if you're in a city or in a rural community. Grief is grief. And I feel like this is the kind of story that can unite people in their healing of something and see how we're more alike than we are different. And, you know, I've seen some of the podcasts you've done and listened to interviews, and what I'm most stricken by is the vulnerability and the sweetness of these firemen. And of course, there are plenty of women in the fire service. Let's just honor them as well. I'm sure we've had loss of women firefighters. And like you said, the word fireman is not gendered specific, right?
0: Right.
1: And so I am so touched by how many men are embracing this story.
0: Yes, agree. And willing for them to be vulnerable to listen to the story, because it's easier not to be. You know, you can shut your eyes from the reality that families are left. You know, so that I appreciate them opening up their minds to think, because it does hit home for them. You know, they're all going to work the same thing as John, and you know, hopefully never happened to them or their family, but it's not.
1: It could.
0: And so for them to open their minds to understanding it, and I had a few firemen who reached out to me to say that it's a great book for families to see the insides like of a firehouse, or to understand the ins and outs of fire families. So that opened up, you know, that I, which I'm thankful for, that I did a good job showing that, you know, because that's like an inside world that you want really, that I wanted to respect, you know what I mean? That I wanted to show, that was important to me, you know? So, that part was really sweet. Like, there's so many different people that I've reached out that are so, I had somebody who reached out to me about dating, and that she said, like, that she appreciated my stories because those stories are, like, they were humorous, yes, and that she didn't necessarily feel worthy or that somebody would want her, being that she had children and that she had this grief, and the fact that it showed her that she needed to put herself out there.
1: Oh, wow.
0: I thought that was really, like, really inspiring. Not that, and a lot of the things that I wrote about, they're just my family's history, not realizing that it would bring some knowledge or anything into somebody else's world. So that to me is just beautiful.
1: Well, and that's such a big part. And again, the story is about this one tragic day and the aftermath. But then, you know, there's after John jumped, and then there's after John jumped, right? That's
0: right.
1: A whole segment of your story that shows life after the tragedy and how you rebuilt to have a beautiful life now. You did go out and date. You did meet your second husband, Kevin, and it's a really beautiful part of the spirituality, which is a key theme in your story, about how you talked to John in the car after those dates, and, you know, you know on some level, or believe on some level, that he helped by bringing Kevin into your life, sent Kevin to help with the kids and your life and your happiness. Say a little bit more about that.
0: Oh, most definitely. It goes back to, you know, my spirituality definitely was shaken, meaning that, you know, I had a relationship with God, and then God and I parted ways for a while just because of my shaking of how you could take away my life, you know, at that moment. So I began to start praying to just John in my prayers and replacing God with John. God's back in right now. But at that time, it was just me talking to John. And this is really early on, and just asking for help. And I guess a real defining moment for me when it came to my spirituality with John was the time that I dropped Brielle off to college. So she was my first, and dropping her off. So from 6 to 18, yes, I prayed to John and prayed to John. But Brielle texts me. I'm going to get emotional. But Brielle texts me when I drove away from her her dorm. And out her window was a rainbow, in which John sends us rainbows all the time. And I wasn't on the road for more than 15 minutes, and she sent me a text with a picture of a rainbow out of her seventh floor dorm room. And she said, "Don't worry, Dad's got it now."
1: Oh, man.
0: And I just thought, that was defining for me. And I was like, so the next 4 hours, because that's how far away she went away to college, I spoke to him to say, like, okay, so now you got it, because that was my first to leave the house, and I realized I couldn't watch her every moment anymore. You know, not that I was watching her every moment, but, you know, like, she was under my house, and I started to give things up to him. I started to give him watching her, you know, at the bars and making sure no stupid boys are coming up and hurting her in any way, or or watching her get home at night to make sure she's okay. And it was so helpful to take some of the I don't want to say burden, but you know, some of the responsibility
1: right.
0: on my shoulders, and gave it to him. So then I started to give him more of it and relieve myself of some of the anxiety that came to taking on all of the responsibility. With that, then I started to date and taking on, I had no intention of ever remarrying, but I did know that I did not want to spend my whole life alone. So if I had a companion, that would be perfectly fine with me. Mm-hmm. And then when Kevin came in to my life, things changed, and I truly felt like John brought him to me. And Kevin's a widow too, so he lost his lovely wife. And we had very similar things in common. We had the tragic events that happened, and he has three children. So there was so much commonality, and I almost feel, I say this, I think that John met his wife like at the pearly gates and was like, listen, I've been watching. I think that, you know, we have a good, you know, you and I can have a companionship here so that we can get our, you know, loved ones down there some relief, you know, and that is what Kevin has been, such a huge love and relief for me.
1: And Kevin has been 100% behind this story, which is quite extraordinary in and of itself, because there aren't a lot of men or women who would sit still or sit beside their partner while they wrote a beautiful love story to the person who came before.
0: Agree. He has. He never, you know, he never faulted. He's just such a confident person to understand, and really so intelligent in getting life, and get, you know, because of what we've gone through. Like we get it. We get, you know, we get the spirituality. We get, you know, supporting, I still support his wife, you know, as he supports John. I mean, and much more, he had a more difficult, role than I, because with a line of duty, there is always a ceremony, you know, and he has to stand back and allow me to take on John's legacy publicly.
1: Yeah.
0: In front of everyone, and yet he still has no problems doing that, you know. So he really, I mean, a special person, which is the reason why there is no other person that I could have probably remarried.
1: Yeah. Yes, and your marriage to Kevin is a whole chapter in the book. I'm not going to give it all away, but you had a very unique and public wedding.
0: Yes.
1: That was quite unusual and extraordinary, and happened very quickly for you, but at the same time was probably the only way you would have actually gotten married.
0: Agree. I don't think I would be married now if it didn't happen the way that it happened. Which again, I really feel like John and Liz put it into motion, because it was just too coincidental, to almost bizarre story. Yes, very extraordinary and different and unique. And unless it panned out that way, not that I think Kevin and I would still be together. It's just that I don't know if we ever would have officially gotten married.
1: Yeah, well, exactly. And, it, you know, one of the themes in your story, obviously there is so much tragedy, not just in the actual fire and loss of John, but how it impacted your mental health. You know, we talk a lot about anxiety and PTSD and mental health these days, which is really important because we need to take care of our mental health like our physical health. And it took you down. your extreme fear over the children and their safety became almost unbearable on some level for you. Tell us a little bit about that and how you navigated that fear.
0: It was like an obsession. I think the thing that I tried to relay in the story is that it's very important for people to understand that they are physically not the same people after a tragic event. Like, you are chemically not the same person. It took me a very, very long time to understand that, because you are still in the same body that you were in, and your mind obviously is the same, but you chemically are not the same. Your cortisol levels have changed. You're constantly in the fight or flight. For me, the bubble popped. This beautiful world that I was supposed to spend the rest of my life in just popped. And it didn't just pop in which that I had to deal with the loss of John. It popped in the feeling that all things could happen to my children. All bad things can happen, because it did happen. You know, so you can't go and say, well, that's never going to happen, because it did happen. And so I was obsessed with the idea that anything bad could potentially happen to my children. I took it to later on realize that my obsession was that my children were going to be paralyzed. So all things were geared towards my children. Things could happen to my children that would paralyze. Obviously, in order for that to happen, extreme things had to happen. And that's where my mind took it, extreme. Everything was extreme. So when they walked out the door without me, without the control of me controlling everything, they were getting into car accidents. They were getting into sporting events that were going to paralyze them. And the reason I had to do that, this is years of therapy figuring this out, was that I didn't want to be surprised again. I did not want that day that totally shook my core of being surprised to happen again with my children. So I thought, this is the way that you handle it, is that I would then figure out before it happened. So I went ahead and made up all of these stories in my head every time they left me, and figured out the way that when I would get the phone call about them being into a car accident and that they were being paralyzed, then I would imagine me going to the hospital, seeing them in bed, figuring out things that I was going to say to them, then figuring out how I would put ramps in our little house, working on, how I would handle getting a wheelchair through the house. I would then be homeschooling them. How do I get them to have a social life? Like, all day long. And it wasn't for one child. I did it for all four and changed the narrative based on who the child was and based on their activity. Wow. So this is how my brain now works. It didn't work that way on January 22nd, 2005. Mm-hmm. But it altered into... And with additional times, you would think it would get less. It got worse because the children didn't need me as much. So I had less control over the situations.
1: Mm-hmm. And that's scary in and of itself for just a regular parent who hasn't gone through that kind of tragedy. You mentioned that you were in a lot of therapy. Shout out to Claire. How did that alter things for you? How has therapy helped you? Because I think a lot of people, there's a stigma still about seeing a therapist And I feel like there's nothing better than treating our mental health the same as our physical health. So tell us a little bit about that journey for you in therapy.
0: Yeah, so the fire department, shout out to the fire department for understanding, and they have a unit called the family assistant unit or counseling unit, and they brought Claire to me second week after. And I was a lot of bit reluctant because I never ever used a therapist. That's from 35 years old. I didn't need one. I didn't, you know, even understand what therapy was. And she, still to this day, so it's 21 years, that she, we have met like every other week, and she is the most patient person, with me, because I tell her I feel bad for her because I must be the most frustrating patient. You know, I come to her with, it's this underlining same theme over and over and over again. And I think I'm telling her a brand new story every week, but it's basically brings me back down to the same story, the same trauma, the same PTSD that she fights through with me. And I'm just thankful she hasn't given up on me.
1: Well, that's amazing. But she has helped you on this journey to come through this tragedy with something positive. You talk about the positivity of tragedy in your book, which seems like an oxymoron, but it truly isn't. I'd actually like you to read a little bit, if you don't mind, about that.
0: Yeah.
1: You want to, please just read a little passage about tragedy and kind of what lessons you've learned through it.
0: Sure. And this is obviously over many, many years. You know, it took me a long time to discover that there were, thanks with the help of Claire, that potentially there could something positive come out of our event. So I'll read a little piece from it.
1: Okay.
0: Tragedy tends to give you a quick doctorate in human psychology when you are thrown into survival mode, but it also allows you to grow, learn, and become more than you ever thought possible. I learned how to read people and relate to them more positively. As I struggled with my inner feelings and raw emotions, I began to understand that others might be experiencing similar struggles. The world is filled with humans coping with their own trauma and feelings of despair and sadness. My journey has given me deeper empathy for people and an understanding that we are all doing our best with the cards we are dealt. So when my local barista snaps at me and rolls her eyes, I understand it is not because of my iced grande mocha order. It is all of the people and experiences that got her to this moment. However, I would genuinely appreciate it if she didn't take it out on my drink. I am already overpaying for my coffee. When the lessons that life is short is taught to you at a very young age, it gives you a great perspective. Our tragedy created a stronger family unit than we might have had. My children understand that life is precious and can be taken away in a split second. Because they learn this young, we have a sense of genuine connection and are truly bonded by unwavering love. Only four other people in this world truly understand what we went through. We will forever have each other to lean on and be connected by this. I thank God daily for having these loves in my life and knowing that part of John will always live on. His positive light will continue for generations to come. My job is to set a positive example moving forward and to help them gain a greater appreciation for the value of their lives and the lives of everyone they encounter. I could come to terms with my own growth, but it was harder for me to see it in my children. I've spent my life protecting them from this tragedy, but it was inevitable that they would feel it. It took years for me to see how this could be positive for them. This is the true power of resilience and personal growth in the face of tragedy, a beacon of hope that we can find light and transformation even in the darkest times.
1: Wow, Eileen, that is so positive and it's so universal. Like everyone has gone through some sort of tragedy, even if it's to lose the family pet. That's a tragedy mm-hmm. for that family in that moment. I think that the degrees of darkness doesn't really apply when it comes to grief. I mean, your story is so big and sad and sudden and tragic and public. And yet your grief isn't worse than anyone else's grief, right? I mean,
0: exactly.
1: We all have to experience it our own way. And I think that finding some ways in which positive things came from it is so important. You write about this in the book and share a little bit, you know, what are some of the things that you were forced into that you never would have expected to experience?
0: Oh God, there's so much. I think one of the things one of the things that was huge was that I kind of took on the female role of being a mom. So when their dad gets taken away, somebody has to fill that role. And I'm not just saying like mow the lawn, shovel, you know, I'm talking about...
1: Which you still had to do that.
0: Yeah,
1: and shovel
0: which I still
1: snow.
0: Had to, right. I still had to pay bills that I didn't realize that we had, you know, I still had to... make phone calls to in-laws that I never, ever had to do before. You know, I had to maintain those relationships that I never did before. I sat back and let John take on some of the roles. I was happy to do that. You know, it didn't bother me. And now I had to become a female role and a male role. And what was very tough for me is that sometimes it was very out of character for me, but I got my backup and I had to be strong. And I think I came in the society that we were in, I was really considered to be difficult I was being a male role model.
1: Right.
0: And I had to take that on. And people didn't like it. Like it was a
1: right.
0: strong woman, but if I was a strong male, nobody would have thought twice about it.
1: Exactly.
0: So that exactly. was something that I developed and when you brought it to my attention and you had issues with it, then I became stronger.
1: And your kids got to benefit from that too. I mean, the flip side of your anxiety and your PTSD and your hypervigilance is that you were also showing what a strong woman role model was, not for your two daughters only, but also your two sons.
0: Yes, yes. But I also, and the other thing that you had just brought up, which was a good point, I also did show them vulnerability. Like I grew up Irish Catholic. Irish Catholic people don't cry and don't show vulnerability too much. I shouldn't really stereotype that, you know. But in my whole household, you know, you just pull up your bootstraps and you move on. You know, and
1: yeah.
0: thank God I have that genetics because I could still be in the bed that I, you know, I do have that in me.
1: Mm-hmm.
0: But we didn't see too much crying in my house.
1: Mm-hmm.
0: I flipped the switch on that one in my house, mainly not because I was like, oh, I am going to flip the switch and I'm not going to show that, mainly because I couldn't help it. Like, there's tears flying down my face and I am having a tantrum and I'm screaming into pillows and I am crying when I'm bringing my child to her birthday party. Not because I wanted to show them vulnerability, because I couldn't stop it.
1: Yeah.
0: Like something in my body could not, I wasn't as strong as, you know, some of my ancestors, you know.
1: Mm-hmm.
0: I don't, now looking back, I don't think that's a bad thing for my kids to have seen that. You know, you can cry and still be strong.
1: Yes, absolutely. It takes strength to allow the vulnerability.
0: Mm-hmm.
1: Absolutely. And how are the kids doing? I mean, you have four young adults.
0: Yes, young adults that are thriving, that are doing great. They have definitely experienced a different life than most, you know, than most adults. I think that makes them unique and makes them these beautiful souls that the world is lucky to have. And they are so empathetic to me, always have been. Just a very unique upbringing in that they spent their lives subconsciously protecting me. And that's a great trait to have.
1: Mm-hmm. Yeah, they're really all extraordinary. Catriona has been on the show talking about her movie.
0: Mm-hmm.
1: So poised, so professional, so creative. And so she is still in development with her screenplay to become a movie, and that's a big part of her life. Brielle just got engaged. I mean, there's a lot of really great things going on in your life, and the book has got a life of its own now. I mean, all the buzz about it has been extraordinary. Do you see yourself writing more? Because you're really good at it. And also, I think you kind of really enjoyed it. I just got to say.
0: Well, it's so funny that you say that, because another thing that people approach, they're like, when's your second book? I'm like, my second book? I'm like, that's it. I just drained every little thing that I ever possibly had that went through this brain in this one book. But I did start to, like, not that I've actually put it out there, but I started to kind of write, like, little substacks, you know, just for my own being, you know. And I'm like, I find them interesting, things that I've been starting to write about. But, you know, as you know, writing a book, it drains you for a little while. Like, how many times I read my own book, you know. So then that kind of, I think I'm just starting to come off of that blur, you know, and I would really love to write a book, like a children's book.
1: Yeah.
0: About, in helps for, like, grief, you know, because I didn't find too many of those available when my kids were young that we could have used, you know. But I mean, the thing with children's book is all about, illustrations, and God knows I can't draw anything. So I don't know about that.
1: Yeah. But that, you know, what I think though, now that we're brainstorming this, there's children's books, but then there's the middle school. Like, there's the middle school age book, which isn't just visually based. You know, there may be illustrations, but it is a, you know, it's not a picture book, right? It's a chapter book. And I think there's probably even less for that audience of kids who are 10 to 12, 9 to 13, you know, that middle school. When they experience it, when they are a little bit older, and they do understand a little bit more about life and death, and they do have a much more public life with their friends and things than toddlers would have been in your life when it was your kids.
0: Right, it's true.
1: And you taught that age group too.
0: Yes,
1: I did them very well, and you're still teaching some, and you know. I don't know. I'm taking a note over here.
0: So. Yeah.
1: I think it would be great for you to be able to address that. You know, one of the things about your story, Eileen, that's very captivating is is you have a lot in the book of what you learned and how it changed you, and some really powerful takeaways about the mental health piece. And you are so ridiculously honest about how you navigated this, you know, all the good and the bad. And there is quite a bit of humor in how you share your stories that, you know, I think is what really engages readers the most, is how real you are in your storytelling.
0: There was no other way to do that. I mean, I've always been super honest, you know, and people don't necessarily like honesty at times, but it's my story. If you have issues with it, it's still my story, you know, that's how I perceived how this life happened, you know. And like you said, the things that I like the most about my book is the stories that are funny, that mm-hmm. are humorous little stories that along the way, because and what you taught me was the scene writing. I like that part of it. You know, I like that part of writing, is bringing things to scene. And that was something that I learned from you and doing this, you know, because that, I think, is what makes people the most real, is what you see in scene.
1: Absolutely. When you can absolutely read a story and live it with the author, right? And you're a terrific student for that. You did a great job in your scenes, and you were excited to write them, you know, to take some of the stories you told and convert them into scenes. You did an absolutely great job. Everything about how this project was just magic for me. I enjoyed every moment, and I'm going to look forward to that children's book. But I also want everyone to know that you can learn more about Eileen and the book at eileenbellew.com, eileenbellew.com. And there's lots of different pictures. One of the things that's so lovely about your story is you included a lot of photographs of you and John and the family and their progression as they grew older. And it's a really touching part of the story to be able to really know this family by the time you get to the end.
0: Yeah. Well, that part was pretty important to me, including the pictures. Not an easy task when putting together a book, but definitely to me it felt like it summed up each chapter.
1: Yeah. Yeah, it really does. And it gives everybody a real feeling of who these people are, who John is in your lives still, and and how there truly can be positivity in tragedy when you are able to give time, patience, and take care of yourself with the village that it takes.
0: Mm-hmm. Yes.
1: Thank you so much for being on the show.
0: Oh, well, thank you for having me.
1: My pleasure. All the best to you, Eileen.
0: Thank you, Lisa.
1: You're welcome.
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Time for Listen Here, your indie show on K-Talk. Indie rock, indie punk, indie folk. Not too much punk, but I got some punk for you today. Maybe not as punky as our resident punksters, Johnny Catalog and DJ Tone Death, but I got some punk. And I hope they are listening, so they will play this cool band I have. Before I get into the music, though, I do want to say, this is Listen Here. I'm JJ Harkin, and you're listening to KTAL, KTALLP, 101.5 FM, Las Cruces, New Mexico, your community radio station. And we're streaming on the web at lccommunityradio.org. And I want to say, I hope you all attended Las Cruces Rocks Fest. That was a great time. I'm sad that I only went in the evening. I didn't get there till about 8, a little before 8. And I think I should have been there sooner because it was really cool. There was a lot of great, great bands. I mean, I was very impressed. And I talked to some other volunteers, KTAL volunteers helping out there that were equally impressed. Like, wow, you know, had no idea. There were so many great musicians here in Las Cruces. And yeah, some came from El Paso, but still quite impressive. All right, so I hope if you didn't go, well, I think we're going to put some highlights, a little few little highlights up on the webpage, hopefully. I have a clip from the heavy metal that I shot. I'm not a big heavy metal person, I admit to that. The acoustic stage was where I was helping out at the merch table. Well, the merch table just happened to be at the acoustic stage, and I was quite happy about that. But it was really good. Actually, one of the bands I saw, I keep forgetting their name because I keep wanting to say No One Remembers Autumn, but I think it's Who Remembers Autumn. But anyway, I'll double check on that. But they actually also, and there were a couple bands that did this, played in the heavy metal on the heavy metal stage, but then also toned it down a lot and played on the acoustic stage. So quite a great time. Thanks to Tom Larkin and all the people who helped put that together. He was the brainchild, though, Tom Larkin of Las Cruces Rocks. And that show, by the way, if you don't know it, is on Wednesdays. That's tomorrow. Well, if you're listening to me live on Tuesdays, if you're listening to me on my rebroadcast Sundays, well, no, it's not. It's on Wednesdays at 5 to 6 here on KTAL. But, of course, you can go to our website, lccommunityradio.org, and find it there and listen to archives. And so I think this tomorrow there might be some recapping of it because there was, even though we didn't live stream it, I believe some of it was recorded. So there'll be some of that. So check it out tomorrow, Wednesday. Today's Tuesday. Tomorrow, Wednesday, 5 o'clock, right here at 101.5. That's Tom Larkin's show, Las Cruces Rocks. And also a shout out to all the people that helped make it happen. Veronica, and who was doing running around like crazy. And John Check, who did the sound for the metal stage. And man, he did a great job. Sounded great. And Julian, I'm sorry, Julian, I'm not sure your last name. But Julian's the guy who does the Local Vibes Live. He's a behind-the-scenes guy. And Julian did the acoustic stage. And Casey and Alex, of course, were there at the acoustic stage kind of running things. So it was a really, really a group effort, and great job by everyone. All right, there. Now, down to this great, great music I have for you. I just found this band. And, oh, man, I'm excited because I'm an older person, and obviously I'm a woman. Well, maybe you don't know by JJ, and I do have a deeper voice, but I am. They're called the Nanas, and they are a six-piece punk band formed last year by a group of women in their 50s and 60s. I should have
I shouldn't have gave that away about it. Anyway, it's fine. Isn't that cool? I think that's so cool. A six-piece punk band, women in their 50s and 60s, and they rage about pensions, recycling bins. Oh, I totally understand menopause and male attitudes towards older women. Awesome, right? Okay, so let's take a listen to, I have two for you today from them because I'm just so excited. But first, it's going to be this one called 60 Lies. Then later in the show, so if you like it, stick around because I'll have another one from the Nanas along with some other great, great punk and not super punk, but you know, so don't be thinking it's going to be like crazy. And some, you know, just great indie music like I always play. So here you go. The Nanas.

when Columbus sailed. When the massacre at Lexington

All right, I talked so much at the beginning, I should give you four songs. That was The Bummers, The South, or just Bummers. I always do that, I call them The Bummers. It seems like they should be The Bummers, but they're Bummers, and the song is The South. And let's see, that comes from their self-titled album, Bummers. And I had Leftover Cuties with One Heart from The Spark and the Fire. And I didn't know the Leftover Cuties. And I was watching a show, which I won't bother saying the show because I would be like promoting a show. Anyway, and that was the theme. I thought it was a pretty good theme. And that's an older show, by the way. I just happened to be finally getting onto it, watching it. And I was like, actually, I want someone who watches the credits, you know. Not all the time, but, you know, sometimes. And I saw the name Leftover Cuties, like theme song by Leftover. And I thought, that's an interesting name. I like the name Leftover Cuties, and I did like the song, so I checked them out. That's not the song from the show. I just checked them out and found this song called One Heart. And that is from, oh, I said, The Spark and the Fire. Okay, and then Wendy James, I recently discovered her. Great, great song, You're a Dirt Bomb Lester. And started off with the Nanas. Oh, gosh, I hope you were tuning in at the very beginning of the show to know that these are six women over 50 and in their 50s and 60s doing punk music. I love it. I mean, is it hardcore punk? No, but it's punk. It's punk. And I love it. The song is 60 Lies. And I have another one from them, as promised, coming up. So trying to get that ready for you. I have to make that one has a few F-bombs. So I need to get those out because I can't find the lyrics. I couldn't find the lyrics for that other one either. They don't have the lyrics. Maybe no one knows them because they have that, you know, they're British. They sound very British. I don't know. Anyway, I'm babbling on here. So why don't we do a little PSA? It's almost halfway through the show, believe it or not. A little PSA, and then we'll continue on. And if you did like that Nanas, remember, you got to stick around for that other one I'm getting ready for you. All right. How about this one? Verdi Academy of Dance presents their annual spring dance recital, Enchanted Wonderland, with multiple performances from June 5th through June 7th. So let's see, today's what, the 2nd? Yeah, so you got time. Performances will take place at the ASNMSU, Center for the Arts, at 1000 East University Avenue. Tickets and additional information is available at verdiacademyofdance.com. That's V-E-R-D-I, Academy of Dance. All right. Oh, by the way, you're listening to J.J. Harkin. That's me on KTAL, and this is my little indie music show, Listen Here. That's here spelled H-E-A-R. I do call out some lyrics. I don't know if that's happening this time, just because. It might. I haven't decided yet. So, and this is KTAL, KTALLP 101.5 FM Las Cruces, New Mexico, streaming on lccommunityradio.org. And please, if you like what you're hearing, maybe you just love the fact that I played these punk women in their 50s and 60s. I mean, they just formed, they haven't been playing all these years. And if you didn't catch that part, they just got together like a year ago. So, yeah, that's cool. And that kind of, I have that dream, not to do punk, but do rock, like a little rock. Nothing crazy. I just want to like form a band with some other women. It could be a guy in there too. I don't care. But it would be nice if it was like all women. I said my old lady band, but we're not really old ladies. You know, 50s or 60s. And do just shows out, you know. I'm not looking to be crazy, you know, out there. Not at all. I'm actually pretty, I have stage fright. That's why I'm only on the radio. Like, you know, that's why I can do that because nobody sees me. And I like it that way. All right, so
The next one I have ready for you is Paper Cuts, Future Primitive. So take a listen and stay tuned, because I do have that Nana's, the other track coming up.

All right, magnetic fields, strange powers. Before that, what did I have before that? Sorry, losing my... Oh, oh, I told you that beforehand. Vapor guts, future primitive. All right, it's time. It's time for the other, the Nanas. And if you're just joining me, the Nanas are this cool group I just discovered. They just formed about a year ago, and they are all women, six women, over 50, over 60 years of age, doing punk music. And this one, the Isles, is more punk than the first one I started the show off with. So, and I want you to just listen to the lyrics. I'm not calling out any. There's a lot of great lyrics. Really, they're just listen to the whole song. It's so good. Okay, the Isles. The Nanas with the Isles.

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And licorice we ripple from the cracks in the walls.

a card, any card will do. Just give me a picture so I know who's who.

This is K-Tal, and no song will be faded out before it is complete. That was Luna, 23 Minutes in Brussels. Love that one. Oh, that's an oldie, but man, it's so good. I never get tired of hearing that one. And I hope you liked the Nana's other song, the second one I played on my show here today, The Isles, as much as I like it. And if you are just tuning in and you missed it, I do have a rebroadcast now. It's been going on a little while now. Sundays, 5 o'clock is my rebroadcast. Sometimes I'll just be in my kitchen. I'll be like, getting ready, cooking something, whatever. And I'm like, oh, it's 5 or after 5. I should turn on my show, listen to it like a regular person would on the radio. And I do listen to my show, and because, you got to make sure you're not, you want to make sure you're improving. As I started off, it was rocky. Been doing this over a year now, so I should be better. And I do seem to be better, in my opinion, and in others, I do believe. All right, enough about me. This is a radio show, and I am playing music for you guys. Maris Lemon is another one I just discovered. She is from Pittsburgh, Pennsylvania, and apparently she's an ex-jock. I don't know. That's all I could find on one thing. I think she started performing in 2022, I want to say. So I thought she was pretty cool. I'm going to play for you this one, Foolish and Fast. And I'm not doing any lyrics, but I was going to just, you'll probably catch this one. I just relate to this one, so I'm just going to say it if I can relocate it. Where did I have that on? Oh, it was right here on, oh, here we go. And I should have just remembered this because it's not hard to remember. And I don't play sports to win the game. And then I thought it's funny, it says she's an ex-jock, which may be why she's an ex-jock. I'm not a competitive person. That's why I was never someone to play sports. I ran cross country in high school, but that's more like you're doing your own thing. I was never a team sport type of person. Just not my thing. All right, so I related to that one. So take a listen. We only have 10 more minutes left. Maris Lemon, Foolish and Fast.

0: From the Saturday Evening Post, this is the Post Perspective for June 2nd. An article in the Post archives from 1961 quoted a TV critic who voiced what many Americans were saying in those days, that watching television was a waste of time. Television was a well-established medium by that year. 90% of Americans had TVs in their home and were watching 6 hours a day on average. Other than a few cultural and public affairs shows on Sunday afternoons, critic Harriet Van Horn said there weren't 5 hours of programming a week worth watching. Television critics were given more attention over 60 years ago, when many Americans still hoped the networks would add artistic and intellectual content to their programming. Ms. Van Horn complained that TV didn't try to raise the taste of mass audiences, to reach people's innate sense of beauty and grandeur. She was particularly disapproving of Westerns, which she said dulled the human sense of outrage at violence. The only reason people watch the tripe on TV, she said, is because it's free and available. There's more from the Post archives at SaturdayEveningPost.com.
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0: From New York, this is Democracy Now!
1: The Lebanese stood by the Iranians in Iran's darkest moments and supported us. You could say they brought themselves into this war, and they should be supported. In my view, every one of us has a responsibility toward them.
0: Iran suspends talks with the United States to protest Israel's invasion and continued bombing of Lebanon. Iran's foreign minister said the attacks violate the ceasefire agreement, which he said unequivocally includes Lebanon. President Trump's claiming talks have resumed after phone calls with Prime Minister Netanyahu and Hezbollah, writing on social media, quote, "There will be no troops going to Beirut," unquote. For more on all the latest developments, we'll go to Beirut. Then the death toll from U.S. drone strikes on boats in the Caribbean and Eastern Pacific has surpassed 200.
2: This unprecedented military campaign, Operation Southern Spear, came without any plausible legal justifications. The world has failed to challenge these assassinations in any meaningful way.
0: Then, the Overseer Class, a manifesto. We'll speak to author Stephen Thrasher about his new book and his upcoming film series in Brooklyn at BAM called Black Ops, Spies, and Overseers. All that and more coming up. Welcome to Democracy Now!, democracynow.org, The War and Peace Report. I'm Amy Goodman. Israel's military continued its attacks on Lebanon overnight, killing at least 8 people, even after President Trump said both sides had, quote, agreed that all shooting will stop, unquote. Among the dead is James Karam, a dentist who was killed along with his daughter and son when an Israeli drone bombed their car in southern Lebanon. Another Israeli attack killed 2 people and damaged the Jabal Amel University Hospital entire. Lebanon's health ministry reports Israeli strikes have killed more than 3,400 people since March 2nd. Over 10,000 have been wounded. Axios is reporting during an expletive-laden call, Trump told Israeli Prime Minister Benjamin Netanyahu, quote, "You're effing crazy. You'd be in prison if it weren't for me. I'm saving your ass. Everybody hates you now. Everybody hates Israel because of this," unquote, the president reportedly said. After the call, Trump said in a social media post that he'd had a productive phone call with Netanyahu and that, quote, "There will be no troops going to Beirut," unquote. Trump's comment came after Netanyahu and Israeli Defense Minister Israel Katz said they had ordered massive airstrikes on Beirut's southern suburbs. On Capitol Hill, Michigan Democratic Congressmember Rashida Tlaib is calling on Congress to pass a Lebanon War Powers Resolution this week. She wrote, quote, "Our country should not be assisting or supporting indiscriminate bombings and forced displacement anywhere, including Lebanon," unquote. Meanwhile, the United Nations Security Council held an emergency meeting Monday to discuss Lebanon. UN Assistant Secretary General Martha Pobee said Israel's violating a UN Security Council resolution that was aimed at stopping Israel's invasion of Lebanon 2 decades ago.
3: Israel's presence north of the Blue Line is a clear violation of Lebanon's sovereignty and territorial integrity, as well as of Security Council Resolution 1701. Israeli forces must withdraw to south of the Blue Line.
0: Iranian diplomats have suspended talks with the United States after warning Israel's attacks on Lebanon and the Gaza Strip could doom ongoing ceasefire negotiations with the Trump administration. Iranian Foreign Minister Abbas Araghchi said Monday the U.S. has already violated its ceasefire with Iran when it imposed a naval siege on Iranian ports. He also said Israel's attacks on Lebanon constitute a ceasefire violation on a separate front. After headlines, we'll go to Beirut to speak with the Associated Press. Karim Shahib's latest piece is headlined, Trump says Israel and Hezbollah have agreed to dial back fighting. In Gaza, at least three Palestinians died in separate Israeli attacks earlier today, as Palestinian monitoring groups documented 11 new ceasefire violations over the past 24 hours. Among the attacks was an Israeli drone strike on a civilian vehicle east of Deir al-Balah that injured displaced families living nearby in makeshift shelters. Israel's carried out strikes on most of the 237 days since it agreed to a U.S.-brokered Gaza ceasefire last October. Here in New York, the far-right Israeli finance minister, Bezalel Smotrich, marched in the annual Israel Day parade Sunday alongside other Israeli far-right ministers and cabinet officials, Senate Minority Leader Chuck Schumer, Governor Kathy Hochul, and New York State Attorney General Letitia James were among several prominent Democrats who marched in the same parade as Smotrich, who has been sanctioned by multiple countries for inciting settler violence against Palestinians. The lead organizer of the parade told the New York Times he did not know that Smotrich and other Israeli far-right officials were planning to march. New York City Mayor Zoran Mamdani, who boycotted the event, said he was offended by the presence of Israeli officials at the parade.
4: You can see in the participation of the far-right Israeli minister Smotrich, as well as a number of other ministers, a vision of annihilation, a complicity in genocide, and frankly, a belief that does not have much value for even the sanctity of children in Gaza. And I am offended, as I know many New Yorkers are, by their participation.
0: In Ukraine, a wave of Russian strikes has killed at least 18 people and injured dozens in Kyiv, Dnipro, Zaporizhzhia, Poltava, and Kharkiv. Overnight, Russia launched 73 missiles and 656 drones at Ukraine. This is Alina. Her building was damaged by a Russian strike.
5: I woke up from my bed and decided to move to the corridor. I heard explosions coming closer and closer. I turned my back to the window to go to the apartment door. At that moment, there was an explosion, which threw me against the door. But I'm fine now.
0: Russia's latest assault once again prompted Ukraine's President Volodymyr Zelensky to ask President Trump to send Patriot interceptors, which are capable of blocking ballistic missiles. Trump has so far ignored Zelensky's pleas, despite the fact that Ukraine is running out of interceptors. President Trump is reportedly reconsidering his $1.8 billion slush fund to compensate his supporters who took part in the January 6th insurrection. This comes as the Justice Department also said it would temporarily pause the program to comply with a court order. The fund was set up as a settlement following Trump's $10 billion lawsuit against his own IRS over the leak of his tax returns. Federal Judge Kathleen Williams reopened the case last week after a bipartisan group of 35 former federal judges urged her to look more closely at the settlement. Anthropic, the AI company behind Claude, filed confidentially for an initial public offering Monday, less than a week after raising $65 billion in funding that pushed its valuation to $965 billion. Anthropic's IPO plans come as several major stock market index providers have recently changed rules excluding unprofitable companies. The changes could allow Elon Musk's private AI and rocket company SpaceX, which is about to go public, to be added to the indexes much sooner than they typically would, which means millions of Americans invested in retirement funds could end up owning a piece of SpaceX, whether they choose to or not. This comes as Vermont's independent Senator Bernie Sanders announced a new bill that would create a sovereign wealth fund by imposing a one-time 50% tax on the stock of OpenAI, Anthropic, and other AI companies. In an op-ed for the New York Times, Senator Sanders writes, the fund would, quote, give the public a direct role in determining the future of this technology and guarantee that the trillions of dollars potentially generated by AI are used to improve the lives of us all, not simply to make the richest people in the world even richer, unquote. Meanwhile, Florida became the first state to sue OpenAI and its CEO, Sam Altman, alleging they know ChatGPT is not safe, especially for children. This is Florida's attorney general.
6: We're here to announce that we recently filed a monumental civil lawsuit against Sam Altman and ChatGPT. for endangering our kids and deceiving parents into believing that this application is safe for use. It's clearly not. People are getting hurt, parents are getting deceived, and they need to pay for it.
0: The mayor of Newark, New Jersey, is announcing his city's legal strategy aimed at shutting down the Delaney Hall ICE jail. The for-profit immigration detention center has been the focus of massive protests demanding justice for immigrants who've launched a hunger strike to protest inhumane conditions, medical neglect inside the jail, and demanding their freedom. On Monday, Newark Mayor Ross Baraka said his city's police department will exercise a greater span of control over the perimeter of Delaney Hall after federal agents and New Jersey State Police repeatedly attacked demonstrators outside with horses, clubs, pepper spray, and other so-called less lethal weapons. In a statement, Mayor Baraka said, quote, police tactics over this last weekend were overly aggressive, unnecessary, and in some instances unconstitutional, he said. But the mayor said a 9 p.m. to 6 a.m. curfew would remain in effect until further notice. In Ghana, human rights groups warn a new law criminalizing LGBTQ plus activity could devastate queer communities. The sweeping legislation approved Friday makes it a crime to identify as non-binary, lesbian, gay, bisexual, queer, trans, or intersex. It also imposes prison terms of up to 10 years on anyone who, quote, promotes, unquote, LGBTQ activities. It's expected to be signed into law by Ghana's president, John Mahama. This follows similar legislation recently passed in other African nations, including Senegal and Burkina Faso. In 2023, Uganda passed a law making it a crime to identify as queer, declaring all same-sex conduct to be non-consensual, and even allowing for the death penalty in certain cases. Critics have called it a kill the gays bill. This is Ugandan LGBTQ activist Hansen Fuma.
7: At first, it was Uganda with the harshest kill gay bill in the whole world that contains a death penalty and a life imprisonment. Apparently, we are seeing Ghana jumping onto this same running track. And all African leaders are quiet in whatever is happening.
0: Defense Secretary Pete Hegseth has designated the Pentagon press office a classified space, physically barring journalists from an area that's been freely accessible to reporters across multiple administrations. In a statement, Reporters Without Borders said, quote, no matter how petulant Pete gets, journalists will continue their tenacious reporting and hold the Pentagon accountable for the money, operations, and lives they impact every day, unquote. Separately, a federal court temporarily blocked the Pentagon from discharging transgender service members while still allowing the administration to continue banning transgender people from entering the military. It's come as Hegseth also struck several female and black Navy officers from a promotions list. Rhode Island Senator Jack Reed said in a recent testimony, quote, nearly 60% of the senior officers Hegseth has fired are female or black, unquote. Veteran 60 Minutes correspondent Scott Pelley openly revolted against CBS News leadership Monday at a staff meeting meant to introduce the show's newly appointed executive producer, Nick Bilton. Bilton is a tech journalist installed by CBS's editor-in-chief, Barry Weiss, after she fired the show's two top correspondents, Sharon Alfonsi and Cecilia Vega, alongside executive producer

0: Rojas, an undocumented Mexican immigrant who died while in U.S. custody at the border. His 2010 death occurred under the watch of Rodney Scott, the man who now heads Customs and Border Protection under President Trump. The film's director, Rick Rowley, accepted the award.
1: Cruelty and violence have festered at the heart of U.S. immigration enforcement for so long. And part of it is because of the impunity and the secrecy that have surrounded these organizations. And so I need to thank this incredible team for pulling back the veil and exposing that organization.
0: To see our interview with Rick Rowley, director of Critical Incident, The Death at the Border, go to democracynow.org. And voters head to the polls in several states today for primary elections. California faces a crowded field in the race to replace outgoing Governor Gavin Newsom under the state's jungle primary system. The two candidates who receive the most votes today will advance to the general election, regardless of party. In Los Angeles, 13 candidates are looking to unseat incumbent Mayor Karen Bass. Polls show Bass is in a close race with city council member Nithya Raman and reality TV personality Spencer Pratt. In Iowa, Republicans and Democrats are selecting candidates to replace Republican Senator Joni Ernst, who's retiring. There are also primary elections in Montana, New Jersey, New Mexico, and South Dakota. And those are some of the headlines. This is Democracy Now!, democracynow.org, The War and Peace Report. I'm Amy Goodman in New York, joined by Democracy Now!'s Juan Gonzalez in Chicago. Hi, Juan.
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0: We begin today's show in Lebanon, where Israeli drones have killed at least 8 people, despite President Trump's claim that Israel and Hezbollah have agreed that, quote, all shooting will stop. Trump made the claim as Iran said it's suspending indirect negotiations with the U.S. to protest Israel's expanding military offensive in Lebanon. Iran's foreign minister, Abbas Araghchi, wrote online, "The ceasefire between Iran and the U.S. is unequivocally a ceasefire on all fronts, including in Lebanon. Its violation on one front is a violation of the ceasefire on all fronts. The U.S. and Israel are responsible for the consequences of any violation," he said. Since March 2nd, Israel's killed more than 3,400 people in Lebanon while seizing large swaths of southern Lebanon, including the medieval Beaufort Castle. On Monday, President Trump spoke with Israeli Prime Minister Benjamin Netanyahu by phone after Israel threatened new attacks on Beirut. Axios is reporting during the expletive-laden call, Trump told Netanyahu, quote, "You're effing crazy. You'd be in prison if it weren't for me. I'm saving your ass. Everybody hates you now. Everybody hates Israel because of this," Axios reported Trump saying to Netanyahu. After the call, Trump wrote online, quote, "I had a very productive call with Prime Minister Bibi Netanyahu of Israel, and there will be no troops going to Beirut, and any troops that are on their way have already been turned back," he said. In Beirut, displaced Lebanese residents decried Israel's ongoing attacks.
3: This is a feeling that can't be described. That we have experienced this before, and we rebuilt our land. And God willing, we will rebuild it even better. We have lived through something like this before. I was born in 1975. From the first day I was born, we have been living through wars until now, about staying in the south of Lebanon. As long as there is a strip, an occupied strip, an occupied land, it means Israel is harming us.
0: At the United Nations, the Security Council held an emergency meeting to discuss Lebanon. This is Russia's U.N. Ambassador, Vasily Nebenzia.
4: The ceasefire reached on April 17th between West Jerusalem and Beirut, brokered by Washington, has unfortunately turned out to be a smokescreen for a creeping aggression against Lebanon. While the entire world was waiting for the next round of negotiations planned for June 2nd in the United States capital, Israel continued to methodically expand its zone of occupation, raising entire settlements to the ground as part of its scorched earth tactics. It has become evident that Lebanon is seeing an almost identical replay of the scenario of clearing the Gaza Strip, with the establishment of large-scale occupation control and the forced displacement of the local population.
0: We go now to Beirut, where we're joined by Karim Shahayeb, Associated Press reporter based in Beirut. His most recent co-authored piece is headlined, "Trump Says Israel and Hezbollah Have Agreed to Dial Back Fighting."

0: Welcome back to Democracy Now, Kareem. Can you explain what you understand President Trump is saying, who he's spoken to, and what, in fact, is happening on the ground?
1: Absolutely. What happened yesterday was in no means a ceasefire or a step towards a complete ceasefire. However, it was a containment effort to stop what could have, in fact, taken Lebanon back to where it was in the peak of the war, where Israel would be bombing the southern suburbs of Beirut, where there would be mass displacement from these sprawling urban neighborhoods, and Hezbollah would continue launching rockets and missiles into northern Israel. They weren't doing much of that in this period, and most of their attacks were targeting Israeli troops in Lebanon, but we did witness an escalation of that. Now, what happened is that obviously Hezbollah and the United States do not communicate with each other. The Lebanese Speaker of Parliament, Nabih Berri, who was a key Hezbollah ally and communicates with the United States and has done so with mediators in the past, such as Amos Hochstein and so on, it appears he played a very crucial role in the communication on the line, as well as the Lebanese ambassador to Washington, who, of course, is taking part in the negotiations, including tonight, the ones taking place today and tomorrow. And so there has been a series of calls. In the meantime, the president of Lebanon has repeatedly been on the line with Secretary of State Marco Rubio and the State Department, as officials have told us. And there's been a flurry of diplomatic calls. And this is why we saw a lot of statements from France, from Germany, from Saudi Arabia and other countries, basically trying to halt what looked like an imminent escalation that would have basically taken Lebanon back to where it was before this nominal ceasefire went into effect on April 17. This obviously is something that Beirut wants to use its momentum in order to get something out of these talks. Beirut has, basically, you can see from the statements coming out of the president, the prime minister's office, that Lebanon wants to stick to these talks, but they're trying to get something out of it. Israel's military escalation last week has really frustrated the authorities. They're very concerned that they're losing support over these talks, and they're trying to show that indeed they have leverage to get something out of this, and they are sticking to wanting a complete ceasefire. So yet they're trying to take advantage of yesterday's momentum, but of course this is in no means a full ceasefire. The strikes in Lebanon continued this morning across southern Lebanon, and Hezbollah has also claimed some attacks on Israeli troops in southern Lebanon.
2: And Kareem, why do you think Iran is insisting so strongly on the inclusion of Lebanon in an overall negotiated settlement with the United States?
1: Hezbollah is Iran's closest ally in the region. Hezbollah relies heavily on Iran and has done so over the years since its inception in the early 80s. And Iran played a huge role in building up Hezbollah. And Hezbollah, began as an insurgency group when Israel had invaded Lebanon and occupied southern Lebanon in 2000, and now is a full-fledged political party with strong institutions. And so Hezbollah, in the last war, which ended in late 2024, it was severely battered in Israeli strikes. A large chunk of its senior leadership, both political and military, were killed in Israeli airstrikes or drone strikes. And it wasn't completely disarmed militarily, obviously, but it did lose a large amount of its a large sum of its military caliber. And even Hezbollah leadership today sees them as kind of adjusting to these new realities. And so there's momentum in Lebanon since the end of that war that, maybe now is the time to disarm Hezbollah and for the Lebanese military to deploy in southern Lebanon. And obviously this put Hezbollah in a bit of a difficult political situation. Now, obviously, things have changed with this round of war and so on. But Hezbollah is very, very important to Iran in the region, especially at a period of time, for example, where in Iraq, a lot of Iran-backed militias, the Iraqi government, for example, wants to weaken Iran's influence there, and there has been sort of a divergence of the different armed, groups in Iraq that sort of banded together, and most of them were sort of pro-Iran. So Lebanon's very, very important for Iran in that way. And also, this is an opportunity for Iran to maintain its leverage in Lebanon, right? If the war between Lebanon and Israel ends because of the leverage Iran had in its talks with the U.S. in Pakistan and Islamabad, then this shows that Iran can sort of be the savior. And this is why Hezbollah opposes the direct talks, because they're saying the Lebanese government has no leverage, let's use Iran's. Because when Iran started to strike back, you know, in the Gulf countries and so on, they put the globe on notice, they put the global economy on notice. And I think that's kind of the game where Iran's trying to make sure that its leverage remains in Lebanon, and that the Lebanese authorities that have come to power in early 2025 cannot break away from Iran, as they've been slowly trying to do so and rekindle their ties with the United States and the Gulf countries as well. So there's a geopolitical angle as well where Iran is trying to maintain its position here. That's how things appear at the moment. And obviously, it's a very complicated situation. Lebanon's always been, you know, stuck between the geopolitical battles. And, you know, we can speculate for a long time. But Hezbollah and Iran have been really trying to maintain their influence and their support base in Lebanon at a time where the Lebanese authorities have been trying to, you know, push back against Iranian influence in the country.
2: And to what degree can the Lebanese government negotiate also what happens in terms of Hezbollah? Is it your sense that despite their internal conflict, that Hezbollah and the Lebanese government continue to have discussions and communication?
1: Well, the Lebanese government understands that this is a very tricky situation. This is based on officials that we've been speaking to since these discussions began, that, you know, Hezbollah not being part of the conversation in Washington and sort of rejecting these talks, you know, does complicate things in a way. Now, in terms of their leverage, they're banking a lot on a few things. They're banking on the fact that the ambassador in Washington has very good ties with the U.S., and this was a very strategic pick, as well as the representative who is leading Lebanon's negotiating team, a former ambassador, Simon Karam, who has negotiated with the Israelis in the last mechanism after the 2024 ceasefire, and the fact that there were apparently some very positive conversations, according to these officials, between Beirut and Washington. But they certainly understand that the consequences or the results of the Iranian-American talks will also play a role as well. They truly are banking on that. And with Hezbollah, they're in a bit of a tricky situation, because they received a lot of support and celebration from the United States for saying that they want to disarm all non-state actors and assert full state authority and sovereignty on Lebanese territory. But they have been criticized for not taking a more aggressive approach. The Lebanese government says that, you know, there's a risk for a civil war. We don't want to basically seem like we're ostracizing a group of people. And so they've been playing it in a very, you know, in a less aggressive approach where, and they say that these things take time. They want more time on this. And they've also been critical of Israel by saying that the ongoing Israeli airstrikes, especially in this recent war, obviously is a major obstacle in them being able to do that, because, you know, Israeli troops are continuing to push deeper into Lebanon. So it's a very complicated situation. That's why their approach at the moment is focused on getting a complete ceasefire. And then once they can get that, they can at least negotiate all these other things like Israeli withdrawal and disarming Hezbollah and this whole laundry list of issues. But for them, this idea of negotiating while the airstrikes continue, while the invasion pushes deeper into the country, further hinders their efforts into achieving what they want, which is complete state authority in the country, which of course includes disarming Hezbollah and other non-state groups. So it's a very complicated situation, and there's a lot of gaps in these talks, but they are committed to these talks. The president yesterday, President Aoun, said that talks are the least harmful option for Lebanon, so it's the safest option compared to going back into a full-scale war. But he did admit that Lebanon is left with very little choices at this point.
0: Can you, Karim, talk about the significance of, since March 2nd, Israel killing some 3,400 people in Lebanon? And you wrote a piece on its seizing large swaths of southern Lebanon, including the medieval Beaufort Castle, the meaning of that, and what's happening in Nebatia and Tyre and the hospital that has almost been hit, bombed all around it, and what this means for the Lebanese people, and are they shifting their position given this level of bombardment?
1: Certainly, and there really, over the past week alone, there has been so much to unpack with that military escalation and literally in just 7 days. So the capturing of the Beaufort Castle, You know, it is a 1,000-year-old Crusader castle. It's strategically located because of its elevation. It does not signal anything, sort of beyond that immediate achievement, in the sense that it is a 1,000-year-old Crusader castle. It doesn't mean that Israel is going to roll into Beirut tomorrow, but it represents something greater than that, which is fears of a long-term occupation similar of that from 1982 to 2000. You know, the Litani River in southern Lebanon was used as a de facto border, in which, you know, Israeli troops are mostly present south of that river, and them crossing over into some of these towns close to the city of Nabati, including the towns where the castle is located, sort of symbolized sort of the balance of power at the moment. It definitely ruined a lot of the morale that maybe some people had. There was very little hope in the first place. And there are concerns that it's unclear where, you know, Israel could go. And now Israeli troops are very close to the city of Nabati, which is a major city in southern Lebanon. And on the flip side, of course, in the coastal city of Tyre is the country's fourth largest city. It was struck heavily in the past, but of course, there's a lot of concerns of to what extent Israel is going to push deeper in the southwestern part of Lebanon. A lot of people who are perhaps close to Nabati, close to Tyre as well, who are still living there, or maybe they went back home during this, you know, nominal ceasefire, are starting to flee again. And these, of course, are major cities in southern Lebanon. And for this kind of push to take place in a period of negotiations, exceptional periods of direct talks to Lebanon, Israel, brings a lot of concern that Lebanon really has no skin in the game. But at the same time, there's sort of this, from people I speak to, they understand that Lebanon, you know, is kind of in a, you know, it is a weak state, doesn't have a lot of leverage, and a lot of people are concerned. They sort of feel beholden to the regional and global powers on their fate. Regarding the hospital strike, yes, there was a strike near the Jabal Amal Hospital near the city of Tyre. We're still getting information from the authorities on the extent of the damages, but what you've seen, of course, is significant. There have been several people have been killed, at least a dozen medical workers who lived close to that hospital wounded. And of course, this brings about a great concern. There's already dozens of medical workers and first responders who have been killed in Israeli strikes. Now, Israel says that, you know, some of these paramedics who are affiliated with Hezbollah's medical organization, the Islamic Health Committee, they are accusing them of being involved in military activity. But the Lebanese authorities are pushing back, saying this is not necessarily true. The World Health Organization is coming out with statements about the well-being of these hospitals. And of course, there's a lot of concern for people who are in these hospitals or need this kind of attention, special medical attention, of what's going to happen to them. And of course, a lot of Lebanese look into what's happening in the Gaza Strip and worry that it could happen to them as well, because it's something that they've been glued to in the past. So it's definitely brought the morale down. I think a lot of people are definitely questioning Lebanon's ability to really make a change. It doesn't mean a lot of them are turning into the idea of supporting Iran or maybe supporting Hezbollah. Lebanese are still very divided on that. But a lot of Lebanese are questioning whether really any of the fate of the country is in their hands at all in the first place or not. The morale is low despite yesterday's breakthrough, which of course people are relieved about here. But, you know, people understand that this is not the end of the war and an escalation can happen at any point. The situation is fragile and no one here thinks otherwise, regardless of whether they support Hezbollah or not.
0: Do you think that Israel is bombing Lebanon to this extent because Netanyahu doesn't dare do the same to Iran, since Trump is putting pressure on him, but knows that if he bombs Lebanon, that will force Iran to stop negotiating?
1: You know, it's really hard to know these things, and I'm not one to sort of speculate, but what we have seen here at least is that, you know, there's an understanding that the Israeli authorities are trying to reassure northern people living in northern Israeli towns and villages by the border, who have been very concerned by Hezbollah's increased frequency of rocket attacks there. It's been far less frequent than in the last war, and you can tell by Hezbollah's military capabilities. But Hezbollah was able to reach just north of the city of Haifa and Nahariya as well, and there have been a lot of measures in northern Israel to close down schools and so on. And you can see that there has been sort of an assurance that we're going to keep, that they want to keep them safe, and that's the rhetoric we see from Israeli authorities as well. And it appears that the fact they have pushed deeper into Lebanon, that these attacks are still happening, you know, perhaps has brought some friction, and you can kind of tell from his statements that they need to do more. Our understanding is that there has been a divergence in Israeli and U.S. policy on Lebanon, in the sense that the United States has not been keen on letting Israel bomb the southern suburbs of Beirut and the heart of the capital. We hear the drones, we hear the jets here, but there hasn't been any airstrikes here in Beirut. In the southern suburbs, it seems they've launched two strikes in the southern suburbs since the ceasefire, and these are, you know, drone strikes targeting apartment buildings where, you know, according to the Israelis, there are, you know, some senior Hezbollah officials who were there. And we kind of saw the U.S. sort of pushing back against another a series of strikes against the southern suburbs from what happened yesterday. And you can see that Israeli officials, Minister Ben-Gvir, for example, saying, you know, we need to bomb the southern suburbs. We have to send a message to, you know, to Hezbollah, to the Lebanese government, and so on. And this is sort of the push and pull that we're seeing between United States and Israel when it comes to Lebanon, but we don't know to what extent that will, whether you know, Washington will change its perspective and let Israel bomb Beirut, for example. I think the next couple of days of talks will tell us, you know, a lot more about where things are heading, whether or not we will see some sort of convergence between both sides, or whether things will stay like this in this you know, unstable situation. The United States appears keen to have a ceasefire with Iran, and certainly with the Iranian statements coming out, like from Foreign Minister Araghchi, for example, emphasizing on Lebanon's inclusion in their ceasefire, perhaps bombing the southern suburbs would have completely jeopardized the reported gaps being bridged between Washington and Tehran. So it's all interconnected, even if there's a separate diplomatic track between Lebanon and the Israelis via Washington. It is part of the region in the end, and the Lebanese officials at the highest level are quite aware of that.
0: Karim Shahayeb, we want to thank you for being with us, AP journalist based in Beirut. We'll link to your most recent piece. Trump says Israel and Hezbollah have agreed to dial back fighting. Coming up, more than 200 people have now been killed in U.S. military strikes on boats in the Caribbean Eastern Pacific. We'll speak to Amnesty International. Stay with us.

0: Impressive will by Amelma Luthi performing in our Democracy Now! Studio. This is Democracy Now!, democracynow.org, The War and Peace Report. I'm Amy Goodman with Juan Gonzalez. U.S. Southern Command says it's killed more than 200 people in over 60 strikes on boats in the Caribbean and Eastern Pacific. The Pentagon's claimed, without evidence, the boats are engaged in narco-trafficking operations, unquote. Human rights groups, including Amnesty International, have called the attacks extrajudicial killings and a form of murder. Earlier this year in March, the ACLU, the Center for Constitutional Rights, and other legal experts testified at a hearing on the legality of U.S. boat strikes at the Inter-American Commission on Human Rights. This is Angelo Guisado, senior staff attorney at CCR.
1: The United States' unprecedented military campaign, Operation Southern Spear, came without any plausible legal justifications. The world has failed to challenge these assassinations in any meaningful way. The invocation of narco-terrorism has empowered President Trump and Secretary of Defense Pete Hegseth to publicize the boat strike videos on social media. They are seen boasting and celebrating the wanton infliction of suffering and death and lampooning the lives of those caught in their crosshairs. We ask that the Commission look through this thinly veiled cover and recognize the inhumanity that these actions reflect and the pain they have caused.
0: In April, Democratic Senator Tim Kaine of Virginia grilled Joint Chiefs of Staff Chair General Dan Kaine over the legality of the boat strikes during a Senate Armed Services Committee hearing.
2: What legal justification could there possibly be that would allow the U.S. military to strike boats in international waters and kill the occupants of those boats without a showing of evidence that there's narcotics on those boats?
3: I don't have a copy of the order issued to Southcom with me today. It's classified in its own right, which clearly articulates, based on a variety of criteria, what constitutes a valid military and legally valid target in that theater. And I know, I just want to say, I know and trust that our commanders at Echelon are rigorously following that legal opinion and those legal boundaries upon which we've been issued those orders.
2: And General Kaine, I would encourage, again, my colleagues, I am at a disadvantage. I've seen the legal opinion, but I can't talk about it because it's classified. I've seen the targeting criteria, but I can't talk about them because they're classified. I've seen the secret list of DTOs against whom we have declared war that even they haven't been informed of, but I can't talk about it because it's classified. But I would urge all of my colleagues to go to the SCIF and read the targeting criteria and get briefed about it, and then also look at all of the files of all the strikes that have taken place. I've done that with the first 46 strikes or so. And I think there's a profound mismatch between what is occurring and the underlying assumptions in the legal opinion.
0: That was Democratic Senator Tim Kaine of Virginia questioning Joint Chiefs of Staff Chair General Dan Kaine in April. We're joined now by Amanda Classing, National Director of Government Relations and Advocacy at Amnesty International USA. Amanda, you say these actions committed against people who pose no imminent threat to life are extrajudicial killings, a form of murder, and amount to crimes under international law. Explain what's happening as the number passes 200 of deaths caused by U.S. bombing of boats in the Caribbean and the Pacific.
4: Yeah, thank you so much, Amy, for having me on. So let me start by kind of clearing away the different types of justifications that are coming from the administration and look at the facts. So the first thing that we need to understand is that the U.S. is not in active conflict with any of these groups. The Eastern Pacific and the Caribbean, they aren't war zones. And drug smuggling is a crime. It is not a military attack. And so the laws of war do not apply in this situation. So if the laws of war don't apply, what does? So these are law enforcement operations. So under human rights law, we apply standards like policing. So the individuals on these boats have a right to life and a right to due process. And a government cannot use lethal force unless there's an imminent threat And there's no less extreme measure to stop that imminent threat. What we know is that these boats can be interdicted. We know that because boats have in the past been interdicted. They continue to be by the Coast Guard in some situations. And Secretary Rubio himself, in fact, said that the boats could be interdicted, but instead they've decided to bomb them. So under all of these circumstances, there's no lawful reason for these killings. And therefore, we have a state, a government, intentionally killing people outside of any lawful circumstance. And that is an extrajudicial killing, which, as you say, is a form of murder. And so these extrajudicial killings are both strategy and murder is policy. And if that is the case, people of good conscience and U.S. taxpayers should be outraged, absolutely outraged, that their money is going to murder as a policy.
5: And Amanda, only a few of the people who've been killed by the U.S. military in these attacks have even been identified. They've been essentially accused, sentenced, and executed in one fell swoop. From a human rights perspective, how big of an obstacle is the virtual anonymity of the victims in terms of their families eventually seeking justice?
4: This is a massive problem. We don't know who these people are. The U.S. government has not told us who they have killed, why they have killed them, and on what evidence they've made that targeting decision. And so for family members, many of them are experiencing something similar to a disappearance. Their family member has gone out on a boat, and then they've not returned. The reasons why we have some identification is there have been some survivors that have been returned. And I want to also flag that they have not been prosecuted by the United States. They've been returned to their countries. Or there have been bodies that have actually washed up on shore. And some of those bodies can't be identified. We still don't know who they are. And so for families seeking justice, it is extraordinarily difficult to just not know what happened. And for people seeking justice and accountability, the fact that the U.S. has just failed to give any information, not only to the U.S. public, but they've stonewalled Congress as well. We don't know who they're killing. And that is the policy that they are pursuing.
5: And can you talk about the difference, let's say, between these series of attacks and previous incidents of extrajudicial killings by the U.S. government, for example, in Yemen and Pakistan and Somalia under President Obama?
4: Yeah, absolutely. So we, of course, had significant concerns about the illegality of the drone strikes, the Obama-era drone strikes that were extrajudicial killings under a rubric of war of terror. What we see here is using the same war of terror language, but expanding the government overreach to utilizing lethal means. And a significant difference is that while many human rights organizations and legal scholars were concerned about the drones killings, there were some discussions about whether or not this was under an international humanitarian law perspective. In this instance, there is near universal agreement that these are killings that are occurring in law enforcement operations, that drug smuggling under no rubric could be understood as a military attack. So this is an escalation building on the abuses and the expansion of executive power under the war of terror model to the use of lethal means against people described as criminals with no evidence.
0: And if you can comment, you know, over and over we see these, they look like video games, the bombing of these boats, and we don't even see people. There was one where we saw people. The Pentagon and President Trump releasing the video game bombings, but the unedited video of a double tap strike on the September 2nd attack on the boat, where apparently survivors were waving their hands or surrendering. We have never seen them, even though it was demanded by Congress.
4: Yeah, I mean, that instance is particularly troubling. So I should note that was, you know, September 2nd is when these strikes started. So we've got been 9 months in. And when it came to light that there was, in fact, a double tap in that instance, it wasn't just that there were survivors. The survivors were there for what we understand to be 45 minutes. And so the double tap was over a very long period of time. And Absolutely. We should all be demanding that the full video be released. We all need to understand exactly what happened, and whoever is accountable needs to be held to the highest standard of the law. Now, the gamification of these killings is also extraordinarily worrying. It really takes away the humanity of the people that are being targeted and killed. It makes it look like this is just a game, when in fact, it is a terrifying expansion of executive power.
0: Finally, Amanda, a bill is being marked up this week in Congress that directly applies. What is Amnesty International calling for?
4: So Amnesty has drafted a letter that we're submitting today to the House Armed Services Committee that outlines the many international law violations that have occurred over the last year and a half. Everything from UN Charter violations to these extrajudicial killings to the gutting of civilian harm protection mechanisms within the Department of Defense. And we are asking that members of Congress do not fund extrajudicial killings or other international law violations. And, you know, American taxpayers should be demanding the same thing. Their hardworking dollars should not be going to a policy of murder.
0: I want to thank you, Amanda Classing, National Director of Government Relations Advocacy at Amnesty International USA. Coming up, Stephen Thrasher and his new book, The Overseer Class, A Manifesto. Back in 20 seconds.

0: That's Roger Waters performing We Shall Overcome, accompanied by a young Alexander Rowatin on cello in the Democracy Now! Studio years ago. This is Democracy Now!, democracynow.org. I'm Amy Goodman with Juan Gonzalez. We end today's show with journalist, author, scholar Stephen Thrasher, formerly the inaugural chair of social justice in reporting at the Medill School of Journalism at Northwestern University in Chicago. But in 2024, after students set up a Palestine solidarity encampment to protest the Gaza genocide, Thrasher linked arms with other faculty to stop police from violently evicting the students. He ended up brutalized himself. The university then filed criminal charges against Thrasher, which were later dismissed. But the next 2 years of Thrasher's classes were canceled and he was denied tenure. He told Democracy Now! At the time, "What they don't like is that I'm now applying the same social justice journalism principles that I've applied to race and that I've applied to LGBTQ people, to COVID and HIV, that I was now applying those to Palestine," he said. Stephen Thrasher is the author of the award-winning book, The Viral Underclass, The Human Toll When Inequality and Disease Collide. He's now out with a new book titled The Overseer Class, A Manifesto, in which he explores, quote, a phenomenon in which people from marginalized populations amass power not by uplifting people from the communities they come from, but by collectively cracking the skulls of their own. Stephen Thrasher's here in New York to present a film series he programmed, inspired by his book called Black Cops, Spies, and Overseers. The series will play at the Bam Rose Cinemas in Brooklyn starting June 5th. Stephen Thrasher, welcome to Democracy Now! How does your own experience link to your new book?
1: I have been reporting on police violence for many years. The first time I was on Democracy Now!, I was talking about the NYPD. And I saw, when I was reporting in Ferguson, a dynamic that I have seen many times of a white police officer either beating or killing a black person. And I noticed that as America grew more structurally critical of policing, that I was seeing a figure of black cops over and over again, that black cops were appearing in movies, that I was seeing them as talking heads on CNN and MSNBC, and of course running for many political offices, Joe Biden choosing two black women prosecutors as his, on his final list before choosing Kamala Harris. And so I started thinking about the ways that black cops are kind of rehabilitating police departments, as are women cops and LGBTQ cops. As Americans were more critical of what policing did and how violent it inherently is, the more often these people were dispatched. And those are the people who I call overseers, the ones who rule between the ruling class and the working class.
2: But Steve, isn't this essentially a historical problem that has existed not just in the U.S. but in other countries? I think of apartheid South Africa, when many of the troops of the South African minority white regime were themselves black and were put to repress their own people, or even in many parts of Nazi occupied Germany, where the actual people delivering the repression in these various countries were from those countries, even though the Nazis were the occupiers?
1: Well, that's really an important point, Juan. And I got to travel through Africa, through South Africa and Uganda in the fall. And it was interesting hearing people say, why do you in America even think that there would be an alliance between black cops and black people? Because everybody here is black. And so they don't, you know, they don't think of a racial container of solidarity that we often think about here. In South Africa, when I was visiting Prison 4, which is where Mandela was briefly kept before going to Robben Island, Gandhi was also kept there. The tour guide did explain to me that the white guards would walk along the top of the the perimeter, but it would be black guards who would be sent onto the yard to do the more intimate policing. And you're right to bring up the case of capos in the concentration camps, who were people who collaborated with the Nazis. And I'm thinking historically too on this. I'm thinking back to when overseers were literally the people who worked on plantations and made sure that enslaved workers worked as hard as they possibly could on behalf of the master. That person was usually white, but they were sometimes black. And the white overseers often had black drivers who worked with them. And those were the people that the master exploited, the close kinship, the relationship, to try to get a more intimate level of surveillance and to try to get more work and more value out of what they were doing.
2: And you posted during the Gaza campus protests at Columbia University, you said going to see Columbia University's first Arab president, work with New York City's black cop mayor, Eric Adams, and with the NYPD's first Latino chief, Edward Caban, to arrest as many diverse students as possible. You talk about this first narrative and this individualistic view of how achievement occurs in America. Could you elaborate on that?
1: Yeah. So what I found in college campuses was that we diversify the disciplinarian apparatus and nothing else. So I saw that at Columbia when I was beaten up at Northwestern. It was the black chief of police who manhandled me personally. And then I started thinking about how I'd seen black cops, chief cops at the University of Chicago, at Northwestern, at NYU, at Columbia. I looked at 22 schools I'd reported on. 19 had a black chief of police. And just looking at those 19 schools to create sort of a control for the variable. They had 100% black cops at those 19 schools. They only had about 5% black students, 6% black faculty. So what I saw was that often chiefs of police, deans, middle managers, people with positions of some power, they're often diversified in this way, and those are the people dispatched as overseers, but they're not there to help people like them. They're really there to crack their skulls. And I certainly saw that's an exploitation of identity. It's Gay Pride Month right now. I could have an affinity with someone like Karine Jean-Pierre, who hailed herself as the first LGBTQ press secretary. But she was also the face of the genocide of Gaza. And she's been going out in kind of a press rehabilitation tour right now, trying to get back in people's good graces. And the overseer dynamic makes it so that we are supposed to feel an affinity with someone like her because she's the first to do this. But we could have a sense of affinity with LGBTQ people in Gaza, with LGBTQ people in Iran, with LGBTQ people in any of the countries that have been bombed by the United States. And people in those positions try to ally and obscure the horizontal connection we have to people we could feel solidarity with, and instead want us to feel it for this first person who's often suppressing the group that we're from.
0: We just have a minute, then we're going to do a post-show, Stephen Thrasher. But you, in fact, applied to be a New York police officer back in 2003. Can you talk about what led you to consider that and your motivations to write this book?
1: I'm prepared to get canceled for that. But I also want to show people that you can change over time. The reason I applied was because I needed a job. I'd gone to film school. I had a lot of student debt. I wasn't getting media work. I previously applied to be a teaching fellow. I didn't get that. And so I applied for this job. And I think when we are critical of the fact that a majority of ICE agents are Latino, we also have to wrestle with the fact that ICE is the major hiring program of the federal government right now. And so we need to give people options for things they can do for a living and not just rely on individual moral decisions for how to deal with these systemic problems.
0: And in the last 10 seconds, DEI, the Trump administration's attack on it and your thoughts on it?
1: I make a critique of DEI that's different from the Trump administration's. I think DEI doesn't go far enough. What the Trump administration is doing is racist.
0: We're going to talk more about this in our post-show conversation, which folks can get at democracynow.org. Stephen Thrasher, author of the new book, The Overseer Class, A Manifesto. He's in New York to present a film series inspired by his book called Black Cops, Spies, and Overseers. It's at the Bam Rose Cinemas in Brooklyn starting June 5th. We'll talk about that in the post-show as well. That does it for our show. I'll be speaking after the showing of Steal a Story, Please at IFC on Thursday, June 4th, along with the film's director at 6:30. On Friday, I'll be in Tampa. We'll be celebrating WMNF and the screening at Sunray Cinema. And on Saturday and Sunday at the O Cinema in Miami. You can get details at democracynow.org. I'm Amy Goodman with Juan Gonzalez for another edition of Democracy Now!
3: If you've ever scrolled on parenting subreddits, you know the drama that can erupt over questions of sleep training, chores, even homework. The debates among parents can be fierce. Coming up on Open to Debate, three generations of parents to hash out some of the biggest divides in modern parenting. We talk about social media.
4: Why was the like button designed? We knew that in particular women and girls will feel bad about themselves. Yes. So we don't always click on the things that teach us. We click on the things that judge us.
3: Gentle parenting.
5: And I think this is probably one of the biggest discussions of our generation right now, parenting. 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
3: And how much independence kids should get.
6: You got to step back. And actually, when parents step back, it allows kids to step up more. It's not a project. It's a person you're in a relationship with.
4: Yeah.
3: That and more coming up right after the news. Stay with us.
7: 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The opinions expressed are those of the commentator and do not necessarily reflect the position of Las Cruces Community Radio.
8: Has your family consumed its lump of coal today? One of the most perverse presidential moves ever is Trump's big government decree to force-feed King Coal to Americans. Proclaiming an energy emergency, he unilaterally ordered 5 electric utilities to reopen their old coal-burning power plants. These are toxic bombs. They continuously spew mercury, carbon dioxide, and a mix of other killer pollutants into our air, water, and bodies. Mercury emissions are especially vicious, causing early death in adults and permanent IQ damages to fetuses and children. Even the president's own health secretary has excoriated mercury pollution from coal-fired utilities as, quote, the most powerful neurotoxin we know of in the universe. That's why we the people have rebelled against the greed of coal barons in past years, finally replacing their deadly fuel with wind power, solar, and other renewable energy sources, which also lowers consumers' electric bills. So why push to reimpose a horrific corporate poison that the people have already rejected and that progressive utilities have moved beyond? Crass corruption. By hailing dirty coal as beautiful while demonizing and defunding clean energy, Trump has been showered with millions of dollars from old-line coal profiteers. And, never underestimate vanity, he even got a custom-made crown from the polluters, hailing him as the, quote, undisputed champion of beautiful, clean coal. This is Jim Hightower saying, after America began replacing coal with clean energy, mercury pollution plummeted. But, by restarting coal-fired utilities last year, Trump has already increased mercury emissions by 9%. Since he tries to merchandise everything, though, you might be able to buy an autographed lump of coal from him. The Hightower Radio Lowdown is made possible by you subscribers to Jim Hightower's Lowdown on Substack. Find us at jimhightower.substack.com.
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10: Welcome to Open to Debate. I'm John Donvan, and today, another in our Generational Divide series with Nick Gillespie, editor-at-large of Reason Magazine, as host. This time, Nick is diving into some of the questions that have ruffled parental feathers across the ages, across time. This conversation is made possible by a generous grant from Liberty Ears Foundation. As a quick note, there are references made in this conversation to some sensitive topics, including the existence of childhood sexual abuse, so it may not be suitable for all listeners. Okay, Nick, it's all yours.
11: Becoming a parent for the first time is a steep learning curve. There's nap schedules, wake windows, feeding schedules. There's getting all the correct gear, learning how to install a car seat. But the learning curve certainly doesn't stop there. The kids get older, and then there's screen time, bedtime, snack time, timeouts. Becoming a parent is taking crash courses on a million decisions again and again and again. Where we get most of our parenting advice has changed. It's no longer from grandparents and friends and pediatricians. Instead, there's been an explosion in the advice industry. Move over, Dr. Spock. There are now countless parenting books, courses, and sleep training consultants. And then there's the public forums like Reddit. You can search almost any question and find that someone else has asked it somewhere on the internet, with many faceless strangers chiming in with advice and anecdotes. Yet despite all of this information at our fingertips, people say parenting has gotten harder, and parents are reporting more stress. But what was it like 20 years ago, 30 years ago, 40 years ago? Well, we're not going to go back that far, but we do have three generations today to talk about parenting, a baby boomer, a Gen Xer, and a millennial. I want to welcome Lenore Skenazy. Lenore, you were a columnist minding your own business when you went viral in 2008 for a column you wrote about letting your kid ride the subway alone in New York City. He was nine. It ended up getting you labeled as the world's worst mom. Now you advocate for more independence for kids with your organization, Let Grow. You wrote a book about raising free-range kids, and it's grown into a cultural and political movement. You were recently name-checked in a Doonesbury cartoon.
12: Yes.
11: I'm delighted to have you today as a fellow baby boomer and as a fellow parent. Tell us about your parenting credentials. How many kids do you have, and how old are they?
12: Oh, are those my credentials?
11: Those are your credentials.
12: I thought having written that book. So I have two sons. They are 30 and 28.
11: Next, Reshma Sajani. Reshma, you are an organizer and an advocate with focus on women and girls. You founded Girls Who Code in 2012. And more recently, you founded and lead Moms First, an organization that is mobilizing for paid family leave and high-quality, affordable childcare, among other things. You also have a podcast called My So-Called Midlife, that I would say that's a big clue that you are Gen X. Thank you so much for joining us today. I know from the podcast you have two boys. How old are they?
13: I have two sons, Sean and Cy. They are 6 and 11.
11: 6 and 11.
13: Oh, sandwich generation.
11: Finally, I want to welcome Kristen Galland. You're a parent coach and the co-founder of Big Little Feelings, which offers classes for parents on things like how to manage explosive feelings. Potty training, I guess those two things are both explosive, and also for how parents wrangle toddlers. You co-host a podcast called After Bedtime with your Big Little Feelings co-founder, Dina Margolin. We're glad that you can join us today. You're a millennial, and you have three kids. How old are they?
14: I have a 9-year-old Tallulah, a 7-year-old Juniper, and then a little boy named Fox, like the animal.
11: And how old?
14: He's 3.
11: All right. So we got a good age range going on here. And on a personal note, I recently became a father again for the third time. I'm a baby boomer. I've got a 6-month-old at home and 2 adult children. All right. I'm going to start off with a bit of a softball. In one sentence, what is the goal of parenting? Kristen, your kids are the youngest, and so you're really in the trenches. You take this one first. What's the goal of parenting?
14: I'm going to be rebellious and give you two sentences.
11: Okay.
14: Okay. One, I believe what the goal is not of parenting is raising a child to be what we want the child to be or what we thought we never could be. What I think parenting is raising a child to be the best, happiest, most successful, most resilient version of their true individual selves.
11: Reshma, how about you? What's the goal of your parenting?
13: I'm going to continue the rebellion. So the goal of parenting should not just be what's good for the kids, but what should be what's good for the parents. And I think that that's freedom and choice.
11: Freedom and choice
13: for parents,
11: for the kids and the parents.
13: But mostly for the parents. Mm-hmm. To set up a structure of parenting that gives them freedom and choice.
11: The more your kids are grown up, at least chronologically,
12: yeah,
11: right?
12: I'd say even every which way at this point. Mm-hmm. After some rough times, doesn't mean it's all straightforward.
11: With adult kids, the job never ends, but it gives you a different bit of perspective. What do you think about the way that Reshma and Kristen talked about goals? Do you agree with that, or what would
12: the
11: you add or subtract?
12: The idea of freedom and choice made sense, letting them sort of become who they are. I would soft pedal the idea of they have to become the very best at every, you know, even happiness. That's hard to ask for.
11: Would you accept an average kid?
14: Absolutely. I think when I say true happiness, I mean, if they want to be a ski instructor, they're a ski instructor. If they want to, what their true self should be, and not the most successful, shiny, happy version of themselves.
11: Reshma, do you buy that?
13: Yeah, I'm listening to all this. I mean, listen, as we talk about the generational differences, I think the pressures on parents and mothers are so much bigger, right? There's that stat that, like, parents today, mothers today spend more time with their kids than, you know what I mean, in the 1970s.
11: Right. Working moms today spend more time with their kids.
13: And so, to me, like, motherhood in America is broken by design. I say that, you know, we've been conned for the past 250 years since the ink dried on the Constitution. And, you know, what do I mean by that?
12: It's a long time.
13: It's a long time. But, like,
15: if you just think
16: even
15: about design,
16: then the boomers here, to
15: right?
16: Change,
15: but like,
16: believe.
15: Why does the school day end at 3:30? Why are parents spend more for childcare than their mortgage?
11: Is that different than the motherhood paradigm that you grew up in?
16: The motherhood paradigm I grew up in was really different in that there was a lot of trust that the kids were going to be okay without constant input from the parents in terms of watching every game, driving them to after-school activities, making every snack, answering every question, and high-fiving every achievement. And now you're getting the grades from school every day, and you have to talk about, I saw you got a B-plus on the Spanish quiz.
15: Yeah.
16: There's just so much more expected of us, as if kids would feel bereft or they would end up, like, undeveloped.
11: If that one macaroni painting was not preserved forever, right?
16: Well, the macaroni paintings were preserved forever,
11: yeah.
16: Right?
11: Yeah, that's true. They break down slower than plastics.
16: But the mom wasn't saying, oh, I like the way you put that piece of macaroni. Want to do another? That's really, I love it. It looks like a smile. Mm. Doesn't that remind you of a smile? Smile starts with S, right? That was not happening.
11: You know, how important is parenting? Because this kind of follows from what you're talking about. And there's the Judith Harris book, The Nurture Assumption, from the late 90s.
16: Judith Harris, that's
11: no, but this was a big book in the late 90s, and it basically argued that parents have much, much less influence on how kids turn out.
16: But even, there's so many influences on them, not just the parents.
11: Right, but I mean, do you feel a pressure to be the biggest influence in your kid's life at every moment?
14: So I think that this is where our generation, and we'll get to social media, I think this is where the misconception is huge. Mm-hmm. I do not think you need to be at every single sports game. Research does not support that. I do not think that you have to walk over and do macaroni art and then talk about it and then say, that's an S. Now, on the flip side, there's just explosive growth happening at the beginning of their life, between ages 0 and 5. This does not mean you have to have little cut-up cucumber shapes. Never. You don't have to be at every baseball game. If you can relationally stay connected, if you can...
11: What does it mean to be relationally connected?
14: Relationally connected means you're shaping their brain developmentally, right? And so when you say, hey, you're a bad kid, get in your room, I never want to see you again, and you'll never amount to anything, that's probably going to form the neural pathways like, hey, I'm worthless, I'm never going to amount to anything. And so it's actually a pretty low bar, I think. You have to respond correctly 30 to 50% of the time of saying like, hey, you're cool, I'm here for you, I'm always here for you, and that's it.
15: You know, my parents were refugees. They came here with $10 in their pockets. Mm-hmm. And like, they were trying to, you know, my father had to change his name, find a job, pay the bills. Like, there was so much pressure. And then it was the 80s where, quite frankly, we were one of the few brown families in a white working class neighborhood. And so I think that, like, to even get to the place where you can put down your shoes, take off your coat, walk through the door, and be ready, I need to have support.
14: Correct.
15: Right? And so to me, that's why we have to start thinking about how are we providing families the support.
11: To go back to the idea of how did things change over generations, how has parenting changed, you know, from the way you were raised to what you want for your kids?
15: My parents, my mother didn't read my essays at school. Right. She didn't know what classes I was taking. She barely knew what my teacher's names were. You know, if something happened at school and I got, I don't know, beat up, called a name, then they were in it. But for the most...
11: Or if your grades were terrible, like markedly terrible...
15: Yeah.
16: Can you imagine her with markedly terrible grades?
15: I spent a lot of time in detention. No, I did. No, but they weren't negligent.
16: Right.
15: But they were like, if I need to intervene, I will intervene. Yeah. So like, to me, and I turned out just fine. So ironically, I was telling Nick the story that when I was doing a parent-teacher conference the other week, his teacher starts by saying, well, Cy told me that you never open up his backpack. You know, and I was like, oops, you know, right. But my point is like, I've adopted a lot of the parenting style that I was raised with to my kids, which is very not in vogue with what I see on social media and how my friends raise their kids.
14: I'm going to push back. I would like to push back a little bit on this because I do think in this generation, yeah. I think that can be your story. But I also see a lot of stories where it was in almost similar situation with immigrants who came over. And it's the opposite. It was high achievement. It was you better be the best. You better be a doctor, a lawyer, or a this or a that. I don't care about your well-being. I don't care about your mental health.
16: But they were trusting
14: her. My thing is, what I think the difference is between the generational styles, this is my opinion, is I think that those generations wanted a child that, A, behaved no matter what. Outwardly, yep. They behaved. They were quiet. They did well in school. That was the goal. And then later on in life, those kids would be successful, and they'd be three things successfully, right? Doctor, lawyer,
15: engineer.
14: I'm missing one. Sure. Right. Engineer. With our generation, we are not so focused on an outward behavior of how a child appears to the

0: 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That's at 680 North Motel Boulevard. 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
1: Welcome back to Open to Debate. I'm Nick Gillespie. Today we are asking, are the parents all right with three distinct generations? Lenora Scanese is a boomer and co-founder of Let Grow. Reshma Sujani is a Gen Xer and founder of Moms First. And Kristen Gallant is a millennial and founder of Big Little Feelings. If the goals of parenting are our ideals, things can get messy once we're actually in the room with real live kids. This is kind of the parenting equivalent of Mike Tyson saying, everybody's got a plan until they get punched in the face, right?
2: Yeah, right.
1: And the kid's diaper explodes. All your theories are beside the point. So let's get into some of the strategies or philosophies of parenting. And I want to start with one of the most prevalent in parenting today, or parenting discourse. This is what is often called gentle parenting. The phrase is attributed to a British author, herself a parent of four, Sarah Ockwell Smith, and she describes it, to put it really simply, as treating kids with the same empathy and respect we give other adults. This idea has taken root in parenting, but it's also been very divisive. People disagree about how to apply these ideas in practice and whether this philosophy can achieve the results it promises. Reshma,
2: yes.
1: When you hear the phrase gentle parenting, what does it mean to you, and has it influenced you as a parent?
2: Yeah, I mean, listen, I mean, Kristen's an expert on this, so I'm gonna let her speak to that. But I think from my perspective, it's like, I feel like when I hear the term, it assumes that you have bandwidth. It assumes that you kind of have the support in this world where we don't have childcare, we don't have paid leave. So look, as I said before, like, my parents were refugees. I was not gentle parented. I was disciplined the old-fashioned way. My parents were just trying to put food on the table and pay the bills and, like, just survive, right?
3: You say you were disciplined in a traditional way. What does that mean? Does that mean physical? Does that mean more, like, timeouts alone? If you're comfortable sharing, like, what?
2: Okay, you want me to
3: hear the eye turned out fine.
2: Like, you know what I mean? I was trying to, like, you know, right? That's what people did back then.
3: Yes.
2: People spanked. Mm-hmm. You know what I'm saying? I was terrified of my father said be home at 10 o'clock, I was home at 10 o'clock, mm-hmm. right? Like,
4: but I was home at 10 o'clock not because anybody was disciplining me, just because I was a good kid.
2: Yeah, I mean, but that's what I'm saying. Like, I think it was I was a good kid too, and I was scared as hell of my dad.
4: But you're still scared.
2: Right?
1: But
2: no,
1: so,
2: I just don't feel like it's...
1: So gentle parenting
4: is
1: not something that, like, you were not treated as a miniature adult by your parents. Do you treat your kids...
2: I find this conversation so interesting because I think you assume, and going back to class, that people who are barely trying to get by, and the vast majority of people in America don't have the economic luxury of actually thinking about these things. They're just trying to get by. And I think my parents were in that position. I think most families that I speak to are in that position. And so for me, having more resources, having more support, and looking at this as someone who's kind of, again, leading a movement of moms, I think it's so hard to have, like, these conversations about what your parenting style should be when we are living in a country that doesn't have structure. And we are living in a culture that shames moms,
4: yes.
2: right? Which we haven't gotten to, right? Like, right now, the prominent conversation when I open up Instagram is, are you a trad wife or a girl boss, right? Are you going to, you know, like, milk a cow, you know? Or are you going to hustle so hard that you don't see your kids? In some ways, that's like an indication of how we tell people to parent. Work, work, work, work, work, right? And spend the least amount of time with your child. So to me, I want to get to a place in my own parenting is like, how do I get to a place where I'm centered, where I can show up to be the parent that I want to be?
1: What about, Kristen, you've said recently on your podcast that you hate the phrase gentle parenting,
3: yep.
1: but the way that you talk about it mm-hmm. seems very much in the universe of gentle parenting.
3: Sure.
1: Right? You are not just telling your kids because I said so, mm-hmm. or you're like, don't. Yeah, I don't want to hear it. Just go to your room.
3: I'm not spanking them. Yeah.
1: What are you aligned with in terms of gentle parenting? And then what is like, okay, I don't get this.
3: I mean,

0: Listen, I think this is probably one of the biggest discussions of right now, of our generation right now, of parenting. Gentle parenting isn't technically in research a term. So there's no way for anybody out there to say that gentle parenting is the best way to parent or based on outcomes, because gentle parenting is a made up term.
1: Right.
0: People are taking gentle parenting in many different ways, many different ways. So according to research, and I'll make this as brief as I can, there are three core ways of parenting. There's authoritative parenting. That's probably what the boomers did. That's low warmth. That's high control.
2: And high spanking.
0: No. This is high spanking in general. Emphasis on punishments, strict rules, do what I say, do what I say, fear-based. That's authoritative, okay? Permissive is next. This is where many people think that is what gentle parenting is.
2: Right.
0: Now, that is not what gentle parenting is. Permissive parenting is high warmth, low boundaries. Kids are doing whatever they want. Kids are running the show. Parents are loving. They're emotional. They're tuned. But there's absolutely no structure. There's no boundaries. It's chaos. Mm-hmm. The outcomes of that, by the way, the children, low frustration tolerance, more impulsivity, more behavioral problems, poor self-esteem. And that's where the whole debate online, when you see the boomers and the people coming in being like, gentle parenting is raising snowflakes.
1: Right.
0: No, permissive parenting absolutely is.
1: Okay, and then the third strategy.
0: Authoritative parenting, which is what any therapist or any credentialed person on the internet or any of these books are saying authoritative. High empathy, high boundaries and structure. So we are not letting our kids get away with the show. We are the leader of the ship. While your child is upset about your boundary, your rule, you say to them, it's okay to be sad. It's okay. You're emotionally connected to them. And that is where we see the best outcomes based on decades of actual research. This shouldn't actually necessarily be a debate anymore, because there's so much research that shows they come out emotionally attuned, they come out more resilient, they have lower anxiety and depression, a better child-parent relationship. And to your point, research also shows you only have to get that right 30 to 50% of the time.
2: Can you do a little demonstration of what, like, I'm the child. I want to know, like, what would it be?
0: Thank you. Love to.
2: Thanks.
0: Go ahead.
2: Go for it. Well, I'm a child, so what did I do?
0: Well, were you doing?
1: You didn't clean up the
2: room. I don't want to clean my room.
0: I hear you don't want to clean your room right now, okay? Is it because you're tired from being, how old are you? You're 6?
2: I don't want to clean my room. I like it messy. Go away.
0: Go away. I hear you. I will give you some space, because I'm hearing you need some space, after we clean up your room. Here's what we're going to do. If you get 5 blue stuffies or 5 blue things in your room into this bin, you get a point. But if I get 5 red stuffies in this bin, I get a point. Now, this is a little more extreme. You got to have a lot more energy to do something like
2: this. This is a lot.
0: But if you don't want to do this, what I would just say is, I hear you. I know it's hard. It's time to go clean up your room right now.
2: Okay.
1: Okay, Lenore, explain quickly what free range parenting is, and then how does that intersect with what we're talking about?
3: Free range parenting has a lot of trust. It has a lot of trust that the kids are going to be okay, that it's not all up to you, that they have a lot of genes, experiences, other friends, teachers, so many influences on them, so that every little exchange between you and your child does not make that big a difference, right? It's not going to emotionally shape them or cripple them, even if you said the wrong thing. Even thinking in percentages makes me so nervous. Being able to roll with you being hurt sometimes and with you being like stupidly permissive.
1: What do you do with that, you know, the room is not clean?
3: I cannot tell you. I really cannot tell you what to do with the broccoli eating, with the tantrums, all the stuff that you understand, cleaning the rooms. All I can tell you is that when you have the time, or even if you don't have the time, you're told to spend all this time with your kid, knitting every synapse, making every interaction emotionally significant, and the correct amount of empathy with the correct amount of authoritativeness. And I say, Let Grow says, that you got to step back. And actually, when parents step back, it allows kids to step up more. And we're told that everything is so important that you must be with them all the time. And if you're not with them, somebody else, you have to, you know, outsource it to a teacher, a coach. And really, please give yourself some grace, that it's like it's not a project. It's a person you're in a relationship with.
2: Yeah. And also, this is why I think there's such nostalgia for traditionalism. Because if you have to, like, show up or say the thing, right? Mm-hmm. And that is really on you. Again, let's go back. It's the mom, because she's normally the one that's caregiving. Then she can't really be working. because that takes a lot of time. And I think that's, again, I'm saying that is why I think in society right now there is that nostalgia back to encouraging women to not
1: work. Who is pushing that nostalgia? Because when you look, you know, the trad wife movement, which is traditionalist, I mean, it's in the name. It's not like it's a bunch of mustache twirling, you know, patriarchs who are doing that. Like, where is that coming from?
2: Well, it's complicated because I think part of this, I think part, like you said, you know, as we've talked about, like in the 70s, there's a huge infusion of women in the workplace. And I think that there was, like, again, a culture movement about being a girl boss. You know what I mean? Working really hard, getting the corner office. Don't worry about your kids. They're going to be fine. You just go get your dreams. And I think the backlash to that was the trad wife. And one of the things, we have a film coming out, Country for Mothers, in June. It's just, we've had these binaries since the beginning of time. They're not new. Like, Phyllis Schlafly is like the OG trad wife. So, but part of I think,
1: who figured out a way to spend as little time with her kids as possible.
3: Yeah. So like, she's the real.
2: So I think what you're saying, which I think is important, is like, trust the kids to kind of figure it out and be on their own. They don't actually need someone, i.e. the mom, right?
3: With them all the
2: time.
3: Not only do they not need the mother with them all the time, it's really good if they're not with the mother all the time. And one of the things that Let Grow pushes for is not only more independence, going out and doing things in the real world, helping out, going to the grocery, but also free play. So that they're always, so that they have this happening back.
0: Going back to the room example, my first instinct, what I wanted to say was, is the room really important to you? When you say, like, I have work, I have this, I'm supposed to keep up with my marriage, I'm supposed to keep up with this, I'm supposed to keep up with this. Is the room more important to you than the myriad of other things? Then here's what I would recommend you do. If it's not, because what you're saying is the room's going to be messy.
1: Okay. Yeah.
0: And that's so cool for me. Yeah. Like, I want to
1: move
0: your battle.
1: Okay, quick.
3: One last thought is, and I have to quote the great Peter Gray. Peter Gray was one of the co-founders with me of Let Grow, and he's a professor at Boston College, and he's spent his whole life studying the importance of different age kids playing together, figuring things out. And what I like most about him in this discussion is that he said there's a lot of parenting books out there and parenting experts because parents write them. But there's so many other influences on our kids. And to pretend like every interaction and every decision we make will make or break the child is one of the things that's driving us crazy, is one of the things that's making moms feel like, oh, my God, I better wake up and be my best self and spend as much time as I can with the kid. And really, you got to trust that they are born to rise, right?
1: One of the things that happens in starting with the baby boom, you see a lot of anxiety and stories about how the kids are running the house. Isn't that what we're still talking about? Is that, like, the real fear is that the kids are calling the shot in houses and that that somehow upsets the natural order?
3: That's what she's talking about with permissive parenting.
0: Permissive parenting, where I think most people are getting it wrong. Where they think that that's what gentle parenting is, and it's all about feeling.
1: And it's permissive. And you don't want it to be authoritarian, where it's like, you know, you're being
0: strict,
1: run by Benito Mussolini, but you want authoritative, where it's...
0: Guys, you just want to happy. I mean, make it make sense. Do you want your partner to look at you and to sort of shame you, and you had a bad day, and you're crying hysterically, and your partner looks at you and says, stop it. You're overreacting. Get in your room. I don't want to see your face. Just make it make sense. Like, it doesn't take that much to be like, oh, that was hard.
1: Very quickly, yes or no, do we have more snowflakes now than we did when any of us were kids?
3: What I've read is that as kids' independence and free play have been going down literally over the decades, their anxiety and depression have been going up.
2: But I would say, personally, for myself, I think not just children, but I would say adults too, I think we are lacking moral courage in our country. I don't think people actually know how to be brave. I think we're so used and need to feel good all the time that when we feel bad, i.e. when we have to stand up for what's right, and that feels like rejection, we can't
1: do it. To stand up for what's right. I mean,
2: kids have to stand up all the time for what's right. What do you mean by that?
1: I just mean, we're talking about, like, can they get through the day without falling apart?
2: Yeah, but I think kids are, listen, there's a...
1: I mean, are they less resilient?
2: I think they are less resilient, but I mean, we're talking about 6-year-olds, but we're also talking about 13, 14-year-olds. My point is like, I was taught at a very young age how to be brave, which meant how to speak up for myself if somebody was harming me, how to, like, articulate what I need, and a little bit of, like, what's right and wrong.
1: And
2: I think
1: the problem with that is that we no longer expect a kid to stand up for themselves, but they go to the adult in the room, or they just suck it up?
2: Well, I think we're, and I talk about this with girls, I think we socialize girls at a very young age to be perfect. And so when they're bad at gymnastics.
1: I don't doubt that, but doesn't it seem like we do that a lot less than we did when Lenore and I were in need?
2: I actually feel like we do it more.
1: Really?
2: I don't know. Maybe
3: what,
2: that's
3: shaming.
2: No, I think that.
3: Or what?
1: Expecting girls to be quiet and submissive.
2: Nick, we didn't have Instagram back then. You know, when the founders of Instagram and Facebook designed the like button, they based it off of a focus group of girls because they knew that girls were taught at a very young age to care about what other people thought. If they put a button on there, that would be like, I like that outfit. They would be coming back. And so, yeah.
0: I would love to. I have a little bit of a hot take, but this is probably the place for it. I'm just going to say that the people who are outraged that this generation is snowflakes are snowflakes themselves.
2: True. Yeah.
0: I think that they are men, sometimes women, who cannot handle when life throws hard things at them. I think they erupt at the barista when there is a wrong coffee order. I think they are the ones flipping people off in traffic. I think maybe there's some people in office. I think that those people were raised in really harsh environments where they actually cannot handle hard moments. They actually crumble. They're the ones who are spanking their children. They're the ones who are out of control. They're yelling at their wife, and they can't handle the smallest setback or emotion. I think that when you have permissive kids, sure, maybe they're looking at those kids and being like, those kids are out of control. But the research shows time and time and time again, if you have high empathy, but boundaries are the most important thing. If you have really firm boundaries with your kid, your kid's going to have firm boundaries out there in that
1: so
0: world.
1: What you're saying,
0: so they're going to go out in the world and say, no, that doesn't work for me. So
1: have you raised all these snowflake men who are erupting at baristas?
3: All they do is erupt at baristas. It's so strange that they go into Starbucks specifically to erupt. That's their goal. I just wanted to put in a good word for free play. Let's just talk about
0: I'm with you free play. On the free play all the way.
3: Free play, because if kids have time when they have to figure out what to do, who they're going to play with, nobody wants to play with the jerk. The jerk ends up not erupting.
0: Boundaries.
3: Right.
0: Standing up for themselves.
3: But it's not us setting boundaries all the time. A lot of the times it is self-correcting.
1: Okay. We're going to go into a lightning round now. I'm going to ask you a question, and I want a quick yes or no answer so we know where you all fall. Participation trophies. I have only had participation trophies in my life, but, you know, this is something people talk about. Everybody wins. Everybody, is that bad
2: No,
1: for
2: I think
1: kids?
2: Failure is great.
3: For me, the point is there's a trophy that means there's an adult watching, and I like free play without adults there.
0: Failure is a good lesson.
1: Sleep training. Is sleep training essential, or is it, a lunatic fantasy of control?
3: No, that's actually when I read a book.
0: I'm not answering that if this is going on the internet.
1: Okay.
0: That's what I'll say.
1: I'm not sure what
0: sleep,
1: that means.
0: Sleep is the craziest thing that you'll see on
3: sleep
0: the internet.
3: Is really hard. And I did read, I think I read Ferber. I think we Ferberized our kid where she would cry for
1: it out, and then they learn it's easier to stay asleep than to.
3: But I didn't know what to do. That's
1: okay,
3: what
1: so
3: I did.
1: These are,
3: there are experts who, that's why I'm not the expert.
1: Okay, circumcision, male circumcision. Let's be clear.
0: Personal choice.
3: For Jews.
2: I mean, we do it too, Hindus, so I guess, sure.
1: Are kids worse off today than 30 years ago?
3: Wait, what was 30 years
0: ago? Are they worse off than
3: like so in the 90s?
0: Yes, because of, I believe, because of social media and screens, anxiety and depression skyrocketing, yes.
1: Okay.
3: And I saw it going up before the screens and before social media, and I'd say yes, and it's because of less independence, less responsibility, less free play.
2: And I mean, like, if I had a daughter, I would say yes, because she would have less rights than I had when I was born.
1: Mm. How does that?
2: We've lost our reproductive rights. So she has less rights.
1: Yes or no? Are kids overscheduled?
0: Yes.
2: Duh. Yes.
1: Okay. All right. That's it for the flash round. This has been a lot of fun. It's time now for us to take another quick break. I'm Nick Gillespie. This is Open to Debate. We'll be right back.
4: I'm Dr. Anthony Lizowitz, and this is Climate Connections. For Will Brownback, owner of Spiral Path Farm in Pennsylvania, growing healthy food starts with growing healthy soil. On his 300-acre organic farm, he adds compost to his fields, and he grows cover crops that he later tills into the soil, where they add nutrients as they decompose. All this organic material helps create rich, loose soil, which benefits his farm in multiple ways. It can soak up more water, so it can reduce flooding and erosion during heavy storms, which are growing more common as the climate warms.
5: Soil with a small amount of organic matter may only be like your kitchen sponge, whereas a soil with more organic matter might be like a sponge you use to wash your car.
4: And the soil does not dry out as fast during dry spells, which are also growing more common in Pennsylvania. What's more, nutrient-rich soil can help plants grow stronger and increase yields. And research shows it can even enhance the flavor and texture of crops.
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4: So by building healthier soil, he can adapt to changing growing conditions and produce delicious, abundant harvests. 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
6: Welcome back to Open to Debate. I'm Nick Gillespie. I'm here with Lenore Skenazy, a boomer and president of Let Grow, Reshma Sajani, a Gen Xer and the founder of Moms First, and Kristen Gallant, a millennial and co-founder of Big Little Felix. We're talking about the state of parenting today. Let's move on to another big shift, how and where kids spend their times. Here's a few quick numbers. Parents spend a lot more time with their kids than they used to. In 2018, mothers spent nearly 5 hours a week in the presence of their children, and that compares to 1 hour, 45 minutes in 1975. 60% of kids at age 11 have a smartphone. In fact, the Surgeon General's office just issued a warning about the health impacts of scrolling and excessive screen time for kids and teens. That's highly contested, I will say. And according to a recent study from the Institute for Family Studies, they found that 60% of 17-year-olds are not permitted to roam further than their neighborhood unsupervised. Many of us remember childhoods where we roamed alone or with friends. And by 17, you know, we're driving to nearby towns. We didn't have phones. Our parents didn't know where we were for hours on end. So coming back to this question, should kids be freer to roam than they are now? And part of this is a response to a structural change, which is, as both parents are working more often, kids are in more institutional settings.
3: There's so many schools that won't let the kid get off the school bus, once again, at 3:30 in the afternoon. It's like, so just quit your job and go wait at the school bus, because they're not going to let them walk four blocks or sometimes four houses home. The statistic I love from that Institute for Family Studies survey of 25,000 American parents that just came out is that the majority of 14-year-olds are not allowed off their block. But there was a book called Your Six-Year-Old, Loving and Defiant, and it just has a checklist of what normal six-year-olds were doing back in 1981. And it was, can you tell your right foot from your left foot? Can you, you know, I don't know, have you lost a baby tooth? And one of the things was, does your child go 4 to 8 blocks in any direction to school, to the store, to a friend's house? So a six-year-old was going 8 blocks, and now a 14-year-old is not allowed off their block.
2: I want to, because Nick, you said this has been happening since both people have entered the workforce. So I just want to make sure that we're not saying that the reason why people are less likely to roam is because more women are working.
7: No, what I'm saying is that if both parents are working, then where do the kids go?
2: Well, I don't know.
0: Like if they're in daycare.
3: Well, daycare is
0: which
3: young.
0: Is, you know, they're
7: yeah,
0: young.
7: No, but they're daycare they and school and then after school.
0: If they're at school, they're at after school activities.
2: I think a lot has happened is because we have a tremendous amount of fear and distrust. Because when I, again, open my social media feed, which is where most people get their information, someone is being molested. Someone is being abducted. Someone is being killed. And the thing that we didn't talk about, like, look, I was a latchkey kid, and it wasn't because my mother did all this research and independent research about how
7: it's because she was working.
2: She couldn't afford daycare. Right? So, like, but there was trust. There was trust that my sister could walk 6 blocks, pick me up, we would walk home, and nobody would abduct us. That trust does not exist. Secondly, we're not talking about the experience of race, and it is very important to talk about the experience of both race and class. You know, for our film, we interviewed this mother, Nadia, who lived in a predominantly white neighborhood. And one of the parents called her and she said, oh, the boys are going to walk home to the party. And Nadia said, no, no, no. And you might feel comfortable because your son is white, but my son is black. And if he's walking 9 blocks in this predominantly white neighborhood, the chances of something happening to him are much higher. And so I want to know, you know, that 60% of 17-year-olds, is that reaction to a very understandable fear by parents and mothers that my kid, that something could happen to my child? People don't have trust. People do not have trust.
1: So where does, I mean, this is a question of them, where does that come from? Because, and Lenore, a lot of your work has documented the fact that most of the risks to children and
3: are from people, you know, they know.
1: There's,
3: you know,
1: no, I mean, but, you know, and again, you have to, you know, look at this, you know, through a gender lens, through a class lens, through a race lens. But in each of those circumstances, people are much more fearful. This was something I wrote about in the 90s all the time. As children were no, there was no risk of being abducted by a stranger. People in the 90s went bananas, and by the end of the 90s, we were like, oh, we, you know, kids need to have, you know, chips put in them so that we can track them.
0: Do we remember the milk
1: cartons? So let me just say,
2: I remember the milk.
0: The start of the milk cartons, yeah. Well, this, I think, yeah.
1: Where does that fear come from?
2: Perception, not reality. I think that fear, I'm sorry, but I think a lot of that is culturally based, because we do, there is a large segment of the population that believes that a woman's place is at home. And so if mothers were at home, the kids would be good. And so you have to actually put that fear out there that, like, that there are these, like, creepy weepies, right, that are going to be out there, like, doing something to your children. But the only way, the only way to be a good mom
3: is to stay at home.
1: I think the way to be a good parent is to call BS on the idea that the only thing that out there, you know, it's just like child molesters everywhere.
2: But that's not what, I agree with you, but the message that we're signaling to, in particular, women and men, is that to be a good mother means that you're at home.
0: I also think,
1: or to be a good parent, that your kids are accounted for, that there's a, we have a panopticon childhood now where you have to be accountable every minute of every day.
2: It's not just circumstance, helicopter parenting has arisen at the same time that fear is enhanced, you know, at this, because it is a sense that you just got to constantly be circling your child or something bad is going to happen to them. And the worst thing you can say to
1: And I'm sorry to, I want to hear from you in a second, but also the flip side of helicopter parenting, I think as a phenomenon, was less about protecting your kids from child molesters, and it was making sure that they had every opportunity so they would go to Yale rather than UConn, right? They would go to Harvard rather than University of Massachusetts. And it's like, you got to be in there and you got to be in the enrichment programs. And we don't talk about after school, you know, in the same way. They're enrichment programs, and you are in a competitive, you're doing competitive debate. You're doing sports league year round, always to notch up. And that part is not something that is coming from, you know, lower or even middle classes. It's
3: an
1: elite that is trying to maintain its edge.
3: It's not just the elite. Yeah. I just want to say that there was this giant study that Cornell did 6 years ago, and it found that literally across the economic spectrum, all parents thought that the more activities you could put your kid in, the better off they were going to be. So whether you could afford them or not, whether they were free from the school or not, everybody wanted their kids to be more supervised. And it's not just the fear of abduction, it's the fear of your kid falling behind. Right. And then there's this spiral. Well, if everybody's getting SAT prep and my kid doesn't, then my kid is 200 points lower.
2: This is an excellent point. And so you can't roam if you're constantly in activity after activity after activity after activity.
3: Which is why that growth has keep the schools open for
1: Let's end this segment and go on to the next one. But, Kristen, quick point.
0: Okay. Just as the millennial who's literally living this and seeing this, I think it is 100%.
1: Your kids are too young for the full horror.
0: Well, mine's nine. I mean, she's nine. She's in All-Star. She's in competitive everything in seven, whatever. But I think almost 100% of this comes from social media. All we see on social media, just saw it the other day, really sad story about the FedEx worker who abducted the three-year-old child. Back in 1980, you wouldn't have heard of that. No. You wouldn't have heard of somebody across the country, and this wouldn't have been the major.
1: No, but you would have heard about.
0: You would have had the perspective.
1: You would have heard about a busload of children being kidnapped and buried underground in California, or you would have heard about Ethan Patz.
0: We are,
1: Walsh.
0: You would hear about it on the news for your 30-minute nightly news hour. What you're not doing is consuming a fear scroll.
3: Right. That's true.
0: 24 24 hours a day.
3: Okay.
0: What
3: okay.
0: statistics show is that sexual abuse happens 90% of the time amongst people who know your child.
8: Right.
0: Yeah. So these are not abductors in a white
8: right.
0: candy van. These are people who know your child. These are people, it's a complete, the
3: right.
0: fear of letting them go down the street.
7: Quick is that?
3: I'm going to provide one PSA that's really helpful for parents. Because 90% of the terrible things that happen to kids are at the hands of people they know, teach them the three R's rather than stranger danger. The three R's are recognize nobody can touch you, wear your bathing suit covers. Two is resist, run, kick, scream. And three is report. You can tell me anything that happened. Even if they said keep it a secret, I won't be mad at you. Those three things are going to keep your kids a lot safer than never letting them
7: Okay, outside. Parents now have access to influencers, on places like Reddit and elsewhere, virality goes nuts. Lenore knows this. Imagine how much more viral you would have been now as the world's worst mom. Is this kind of social media helping to improve parenting and have more online connection with parents? There's a lot of people who post perfectionist, idyllic visions of motherhood, of fatherhood, of parenthood. But there's also people who try to post authentic parenting content. And there's a lot of advice on how to get your kids to eat broccoli.
3: Yeah.
7: Lenore, in your experience, has social media made knowing how to parent?
3: You can't know how
7: harder?
3: To parent. You can't know how to parent. I mean, it's not a thing. It's not an extracurricular. It's this relationship. So the idea of reading like the exact script you're supposed to say when your kid is melting down or their cookie broke or something like that is just, it's a lot to expect parents to comport with and also to remember. I mean, how are you supposed to remember all this stuff exactly what you're supposed to say?
7: But you don't find any useful content there.
3: I'm sure, you know, I'm not reading it because my kids, as we've discussed, they're either eating their broccoli or not at this point, but also I just feel like there's a lot of emphasis on parenting, period. And what I'd love us to do is realize, like, it's not all up to us. Take a chill pill. It's going to be okay.
0: I actually have to push back just a little bit because I love what you're saying, and I actually agree fully. And
3: you're pushing back.
0: For someone like you who was parented the way you were parented and now parent the way you parent, it's very easy to say, just whatever comes to you, this is how you parent and you trust. For people who grew up in abusive households, who people grew up in being parented in ways that they do not want to parent their children, if they were to say, nah, I'm just going to sit back and there's no one way to parent and I'm not going to learn how to parent at all, those people are going to completely pass down all of the generational habits that they are unintentionally trying not to. Now, what I think is different is we don't need to be obsessive. We don't need to be on social media 100% of the time. We don't need to get this right 100% of the time. But I do have to push back on the whole, like, meh, kind of put your hands off and do what comes to you. That's what my parents did. I did not turn out fine.
7: I want Kristen Big Little Feelings has 4 million followers on Instagram. Why do people look to you for advice?
0: I think that most people, not just in our generation, but also previous generations and previous generations, they do want to evolve. They do want to parent a little bit differently than their parents do. So we do have many that came from a traumatic background, and they need to truly rewire how they instinctually parent. But we also just have people who are raised in ways that we were raised, like, hey, stop crying, get in the corner, be not seen, not heard. And they just want to do things a little differently with their kids.
7: Right. I mean, this is part of, we put down social media, but, you know, we have, I brought three books that represent three generations. You know, Dr. Spock, which was the best-selling book for the baby boom and beyond, What to Expect When You're Expecting. This was the Bible that I used with my kids.
3: Mine too.
7: And now with my youngest son, Emily Oster, you know, but people are always looking for expert advice. Tell me, how do you sift through who's the right expert?
2: I think going back to your point about, like, is all social media bad? And I would say you're right, it's not. I mean, one of the things I think that was really powerful about the pandemic is that it opened up everyone's living rooms, right? And you realize that, oh, it's not just me. I'm not a bad parent or a bad mom. We're all trying to struggle and balance. I mean, I think that what you're saying is really important. Listen, I'm a nerd. I always want to get better at what I do. I want to get better at tennis. You know what I mean? I want to get better, be a better swimmer. I want to be a better parent.
3: Mm-hmm.
2: I think we all do. I mean, what a gift to be a mother. It's like the best title I could ever imagine to have. And so I think the question is, like, how do you create the conditions such that everyone has the opportunity to do that.
0: And I think if we were really in charge of our own social media instead of sort of just fed it, we would follow the things only that we're interested in and not follow. The problem that I see in modern motherhood, especially towards women on social media, is what we are being fed. First of all, is the most, when I say grotesque, I mean the most viral content is being shown to you. What's that? It's divisive. It's something that makes you go, stop this or you're going to ruin your kid today. And that's what's being shown to you. The more explosive, the more divisive it is, the more it's going to make you feel terrible, that's what you're being shown. Yeah. Then on the other side, you're also seeing 20 different kinds of women. You're seeing a woman who is perfectly organizing her house over here, but then somebody is baking a sourdough over here. Somebody is a fitness mom over here. Somebody is really into emotional health over here. Somebody is really into cooking over here.
1: So that's,
0: as women think, I need to do all of these things, but these are one person, one person, one person, one person, one person. So it's up to us to say, I am not a sourdough baker.
1: Right.
0: I am not a fitness model.
1: Yeah.
0: What I am, I'm into emotional regulation, and I'm into, like, not organization, but I'll watch it because it's pretty. That's the pressure
2: that I see is the problem.
0: Can I add to that?
2: The problem is like, we don't get to choose because the way that the algorithms
1: are... What do you mean you don't get to choose? You can block people and change them.
2: We actually need to, as social media people,
1: much more dogmatic.
2: Here's the problem. Yeah. You got to turn it off. Because the thing is at the end of the day, we are humans. And sometimes I'm curious. And I see a panda bear kissing a frog. Yeah. And I click on it because it's interesting.
1: And then you're signing up for ISIS, right?
2: It takes an enormous amount of discipline.
1: Yeah,
2: right?
1: Well, no, but this is what, this is the promise in the same way of like, you can, you know, there's a, you know, a shelf full of books in the three or four bookstores left in America. They've got a giant parenting section.
0: But I will also say that these books are not designed to be addictive. And so that's what we always do say too. I don't need you to follow me. I don't need you to follow every single thing. What I would like you to do, especially if you were raised in a household that was traumatic, that is not the way you want to parent, pick one thing and then follow it and let the rest go.
2: But also, it's not designed
0: to make
2: you...
0: This is not addictive. You're not going to follow 100 books.
2: To feel bad about yourself. We have to go back to why was the like button designed?
0: Right.
2: It was designed because we knew that in particular women and girls will feel bad about themselves. So we don't always click on the things that teach us. We click on the things that judge us because that is innate and it has to be unlearned.
0: Yep.
1: As we wrap up, one final question for all of you, and we'll start with Reshma. What did your parents do that most screwed you up that you tried to avoid carrying into your own parents?
0: Sorry.
2: You know, growing up in a South Asian Indian immigrant family, we weren't very affectionate. I think I try to infuse a lot more touching, hugging, kissing with my children.
1: Thank you. Lenore?
3: The only thing I can think of off the bat is, and bat is the operative word, is that we didn't do any sports.
0: My parents did that most screwed me up, I think. Were sort of extreme punitive measures, physical punishment. But at a core also, trying to change me into being a normal, good girl. I have ADHD. I was a daydreamer. I wasn't good in school. I wasn't as good as my sister. What's wrong with you? Those deeply stayed with me into my adulthood. And I think I had one person who believed in me. I needed more belief in me to be exactly who I am today, which is everything I was punished for as a child, as a girl, pushing back, not following rules, breaking rules, being loud, being aggressive, I am now rewarded for as a CEO. That's probably what screwed me up most, was to try to be a good girl.
1: Right, in a narrow, specific way. Okay. Thank you again, Kristen, Lenore, Reshma.
2: Thanks.
1: It was a pleasure to have you join us today.
0: Thank you.
1: That's it for this week. A big thank you to the audience for tuning in. This episode was made possible thanks to a generous gift from Liberty Ears Foundation. Our work is also made possible by listeners like you, the Rosenkrantz Foundation, and supporters of Open to Debate. Robert Rosenkrantz is our chairman. Our CEO is Leah Matthau. Andrew Lipson is head of production. Michelle Debrasini is head of marketing. Alexis Pancrazzi
6: produced this episode. The rest of the Open to Debate team includes Gabrielle Iannicelli, Linda Lee, Gabriella Mayer, Scott Jacoby, Katy Perry, and Julia Circuit. Damon Whittemore mixed this episode. Our theme music is by Alex Clement. We would love to hear from you. Visit us on the Open to Debate Substack to become part of the conversation. And while you're there, subscribe to our newsletter and get updates on upcoming live events and more. I'm Nick Gillespie. We'll see you next time on Open to Debate.

Bill Haley is one of those guys that always comes up in the first rock and rollers conversations. But before he was rocking around the clock, he was riding through the canyons with the Down Homers, the Texas Range Riders, the Four Aces of Western Swing, and the Saddlemen. Here they are with Icy Heart from 1952.

0: After a few years on the trails, the Saddlemen must have felt a change a-coming. They would become the Comets in 1953 and go on to rock and roll immortality. It must have been quite a transition, considering Haley's early days. He was once crowned the Indiana State Yodeling Champion. Listen to him right now at soundbeat.org. Soundbeat is produced at the Belfer Audio Archive, Syracuse University Library. I'm Brett Barry.
1: I'm Clinton Wilcox, host of Christian Classics 101. I would love for you to join me every Tuesday morning when I play the best in classic Christian rock and metal, talking about the history of Christian rock and the overlap it has with mainstream rock. I play the music too hard-hitting for Christian radio, as well as rare and obscure music you won't hear anywhere else. I broadcast live Tuesday mornings from 9 to 11, with the show rebroadcasting on Friday mornings from midnight until 2 o'clock. And I do take requests on my live show. I hope to see you there. Look at the front page, turn on the

Bill Haley is one of those guys that always comes up in the first rock and rollers conversations. But before he was rocking around the clock, he was riding through the canyons with the Down Homers, the Texas Range Riders, the Four Aces of Western Swing, and the Saddlemen. Here they are with Icy Heart from 1952.

0: After a few years on the trails, the Saddlemen must have felt a change a-coming. They would become the Comets in 1953 and go on to rock and roll immortality. It must have been quite a transition, considering Haley's early days. He was once crowned the Indiana State Yodeling Champion. Listen to him right now at soundbeat.org. 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I'm Brett Barry.
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